0: left the position in August. NPR's Deepa Shivram has more.
1: Zachariah is a political commentator and an advisor with Trump's Media and Technology Group, which runs Trump's social media site, Truth Social. She also briefly served as a spokesperson at the Department of Homeland Security. It's not clear when her first day in the role would be or when the first press briefing would be. Those briefings have largely been on hold since Levitt left the position earlier this year. Trump's selection of a new press secretary comes as the president and his party are facing headwinds in the upcoming midterm elections. On social media, Trump says he's confident Zachariah will deliver, quote, strong results for our country, and calls her a loyal and brilliant supporter. Deepa Shivaram, NPR News, the White House.
0: The Nobel Peace Prize awarded to Navi Pillay has highlighted longstanding tensions between Israel and global institutions pledged to uphold international law. Pillay led an UN-backed investigation accusing Israel of genocide in Gaza, something it vehemently denies. She also led investigations into potential ICC charges against U.S. troops in Iraq and Afghanistan. Today, the Trump administration imposed new sanctions on the ICC. The administration believes the tribunal has become politicized and attempted to unfairly and illegally prosecute Americans and Israelis on war crimes charges. Recent surveys show Democrats ahead in key districts and states. NPR's Domenico Montanaro has more on how much these polls can really predict.
2: The only thing people need to know at this point is that the compass is certainly pointing in Democrats' direction. And that's really all you need to know from a horse race perspective. And that's because we are so expecting in our society such specificity out of polls when they're really not. They're kind of more of a fuzzy target with a margin of error.
0: NPR's Domenico Montanaro reporting. U.S. stock market finished its record-setting week with more gains. This is NPR. OpenAI has fired three safety researchers after the trio accused the company of prioritizing corporate interests over safety. The company says that the researchers violated policies on handling sensitive information. The researchers urged the company to allow third-party safety monitors. OpenAI disputed the researchers' claims, emphasizing the need for trust. Today, the Crown Estate, which manages assets for the British monarchy, revealed some of its accounting related to King Charles's disgraced brother, Andrew Mountbatten Windsor. From London, NPR's Lauren Frayer has details.
3: Ex-Prince Andrew was evicted earlier this year from a royal lodge near Windsor Castle amid public anger over his ties to the late sex offender Jeffrey Epstein. Now the Crown Estate says it found nearly $2.4 million of what it calls dilapidations to the lodge. Some of that came from a $400,000 refund Andrew got from vacating his lease early, the Crown Estate notes. But an official familiar with palace accounts, who asked not to be identified because they're not authorized to speak publicly about them, says most of the money, nearly $2 million, came from King Charles himself in the form of a loan to his brother. Andrew settled a lawsuit with one of Epstein's victims and remains under police investigation for allegedly sharing government secrets with Epstein, but denies any wrongdoing. Lauren Frayer, NPR News, London.
0: The lightsaber used by Darth Vader in The Empire Strikes Back is set to be auctioned next month. The iconic prop is from the famous duel where Vader reveals he's Luke Skywalker's father. It's expected to fetch at least $1 million. This is NPR News.
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0: From NPR News, this is All Things Considered. I'm Elsa Chang in Culver City, California.
1: And I'm Juana Summers in Montgomery, Alabama, where this memory looms over the upcoming midterms.
2: Your orders to disperse, go home, or go to your church. This march will not continue.
1: Bloody Sunday in 1965, when officers violently chased, beat, and gassed hundreds of peaceful protesters marching for the right to vote, including children.
3: I was the youngest 8-year-old on the Bloody Sunday march in Selma, Alabama.
1: That's Cheyenne Webb Christberg, who's still a voting rights activist.
3: My most memorable moments during that struggle was first having to meet Dr. Martin Luther King Jr., who really gave me the drive to become that disobedient child.
1: Earlier this year, she rallied here in Montgomery at the State House when Republicans wanted to revert to a congressional map that favored their party, a change made possible after the Supreme Court weakened the Voting Rights Act that Cheyenne and so many others had fought for in the 60s.
4: We gotta what? We gotta what?
1: And she's connected with multiple generations of voters.
3: With Tyler, this young man captured my attention some years ago. Evan, I knew his parents. I kept my eyes on him, even up until this day.
1: She means 45-year-old attorney Evan Milligan and 19-year-old college student Tyler Jerome Adams. It's the first election year that Tyler's been old enough to vote.
5: The South has been extremely racist for as long as people can remember. So knowing that I am being able to do something that so many people fought for, it was just thrilling for me.
1: And Evan Milligan was a lead plaintiff in the 2023 Supreme Court case, Allen versus Milligan, that forced Alabama to add a second majority black district. But now the state has reverted to a map that Republicans say doesn't consider race, but instead reflects Alabama's partisan Republican majority. Undoing the change Evan and others pushed for, too.
6: What keeps me going, despite heartbreak and disappointment, or losing friends because of quality life issues, it's just my connection to the struggle sometimes is all I feel like I really have.
1: At the Civil Rights Memorial Center, under a massive photo of the march Dr. King led from Selma to Montgomery, I sat with these three generations of voting rights activists. I started with two crucial questions. How worried are they about losing representation in Washington, D.C.? And can their current member of Congress, Democrat Shamari Figures, win re-election now?
6: I worry about it. I worry that he might lose his seat, for sure.
3: Well, we already know that they're out to get us. And certainly, even with the redistricting of his district, and that's even more reason why, you know, all of us have to play a significant role in trying to push this vote every day.
7: When you say they are out to get us, who is they?
3: They are our leaders, starting from the top.
7: I mean, the top, you mean the president of the United States.
3: The president of the United States of America and many Republicans who are following his leadership.
7: We came here to Montgomery, Alabama, and specifically wanted to come to the 2nd Congressional District because it's been at the center of a national story over parties drawing and redrawing voting maps. And as it stands right now, the Supreme Court has upheld Republican-drawn maps in your state, which had previously been ruled that they were intentionally discriminatory. How are you guys feeling? What are you hearing from people in your lives about all of this?
3: Well, much of it I'm saddened by. You know, being a little girl back in the 60s when we were fighting for our right to vote. And here we are again in 2026 dealing with all of those corruptive, racist elements that are trying to rob particular African Americans and poor people of their right to vote. And it saddens me because from time to time we have seen no integrity in this election process.
5: For me, with the people in my life, we also feel like there's no one out there to advocate for us in a way where this map was intentionally racist. So now we know that the state legislature is not going to protect us. And then the Supreme Court backs up the state legislature, reinforcing that we don't have any protections, essentially. So it's no other choice but to go vote. So, yeah, that is what I'm hearing from a lot of my peers, a lot of young leaders all across the South.
6: This is Evan. I think the way I would be able to assess that would be looking at voter turnout. And we had a primary, and our voter turnout here in Montgomery County was up, I believe, to 30% compared to 24% or 25% 2 years ago. It's not where we need in order to have a popular movement that can really outcompete those who are interested in rolling back the gains of the civil rights movement. And how we get there is sort of the thing that all of us are constantly banging our heads on the wall and just trying any and everything to figure out.
7: As we have this conversation, we're just about a month out from Election Day. What are some of the big issues for each of you this year?
5: Gas prices. You might as well. I mean, when I first started driving, a full tank in my car was $20. So now it's $50. And now that I'm in college, $50 to fill up my car. So, yeah, gas prices for me.
3: I would say cost, corruption, health care. I think those are primarily some very important issues.
6: This is Evan. For me, the main issue right now is survival, and particularly survival of Black people in the Southeast region of this country. I'm concerned about the breakdown of the rule of law, preventing state governments and far-right groups from violently attacking our communities even more blatantly than has happened throughout the history of this country. And I would like to see people occupying interstates, harbors, ports, railways until there's a constitutional amendment guaranteeing the right of all American citizens of voting age to vote and have their vote counted.
7: Do you worry about this being a fair and free election?
5: Of course. Of course I would. With the current state that our president is in right now, of course I worry about this being a fair and free election. He will do anything, as he has done, say anything, as he has proved to us, to get his point across that Republicans need to keep Congress. I mean, he incited a whole riot. So I worry about it all the time.
7: We've talked about the fact that many of you feel like, as it stands right now, the voting process doesn't have a lot of integrity. If Congressman Figures keeps a seat, if he wins re-election, will that feel like a victory? What will that tell you? What will that show you?
3: I think in a real sense, that's a victory won if he wins, and we're hoping for that. And I think that would be another step towards giving others hope in this process. I wouldn't doubt Shamari's Figures integrity after he would have won this race.
7: We specifically wanted to bring the three of you together because you represent three different generations of voters. For each of you, what is something that you admire about how another generation pursues politics?
3: I can tell you this, and I just finished telling you this, Tyler, earlier. This young man represents their activism, the intellect, and progressiveness of many young people across this country. And we got to keep them involved in the process.
5: I love, thank you so much. This is Tyler. I love the tenacity that Ms. Christberg's generation had. You know, in my generation, a lot of what you see is social media activism, but I love the get in the field, getting the boots on the ground approach, that is one thing. If I was there, I definitely would have been out there. That is one thing that I admire so much about Ms. Christberg's generation.
7: Evan, what's something you admire about how another generation pursues politics?
6: I guess I love Black people. Being alive in any form or fashion, especially politically. So I think, you know, the beauty of Tyler's generation is, as much as we, I guess, maybe look down on them for how much they're online, their communication skills are very advanced because of that. And there are things that, like, they know about themselves and they know how to talk about that I didn't really have language for until I was in my 30s.
7: And Cheyenne, you're a voter at the table with the most experience. What is something that you hope people like Tyler, other young people like him, remember and hold on to in this moment?
3: I would hope that young people, first and foremost, would never give up. It must be a continuation of great training for our young people politically, economically, socially, all of the above, in a very nonviolent way that Dr. King used. There's no young people that's not too young to get involved in some form or fashion. And I just want to say to both of these young men, I love what you all are doing, what you have done, and I'm just so proud of you. Keep pushing.
7: Cheyenne, Evan, Tyler, thank you all so much for being here.
3: Thank you. Thank you so very much.
5: Thank you so much.
6: Thank you.
7: That was Tyler Jerome Adams, Evan Milligan, and Cheyenne Webb Christberg. We spoke about the impact of redistricting in Montgomery, Alabama. Our midterms coverage will continue across NPR through election night and after results are in. This is All Things Considered from NPR News.

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1: 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I'm Elsa Chang.
2: And I'm Mary Louise Kelly. Oil companies are shutting down production in the Gulf of Mexico in anticipation of Hurricane Isaias. It's expected to make landfall later tonight, maybe early tomorrow morning. For member station Houston Public Media, Natalie Weber is here to tell us what this means for consumers. Hey, Natalie.
3: Hello.
2: Hi. So we've been talking on the show all week about how people are preparing for the hurricane, stocking up on food and water and sandbags, all sorts of stuff. We haven't focused yet on the hundreds of oil and gas platforms in the Gulf that are also getting ready. What do the preparations look like?
3: Sure. So oil companies really started preparing earlier this week, just like, many people. And they started evacuating their offshore production and drilling sites around Wednesday. But that really ramped up yesterday. So think companies like Shell, BP and Chevron, they've all been monitoring the storm and are among those that have ordered evacuations. I spoke with Eric Melito. He's the president of the National Ocean Industries Association, which is an industry group for offshore energy companies. He says these companies are pretty used to storm preparation because hurricanes are kind of just a routine part of life in the Gulf.
4: We want to make sure that we're producing our energy out there, but at the same time, our industry knows we got to take breaks when you have these types of hurricanes come through.
3: So far.

0: this affect gas prices at the pump and what I'm going to pay to fill up my car? Do we know?
1: You know, I think a lot of consumers are asking that question right now. Gas prices were already on the rise because of the U.S. and Israel's war with Iran. But I spoke with several energy experts who are optimistic that there won't be much of an impact on gas prices due to Hurricane Isaias. That's because the storm isn't really expected to hit Texas or even much of Louisiana, where a lot of U.S. refineries are located. But even so, Don Redman, who's a spokesperson for AAA Louisiana, says gas stations may choose to raise their prices slightly to make up for any losses during the storm. But he also did say that strict laws against profiteering will deter them from major price hikes.
2: They may have elevated price for a few weeks rather than increasing that price high, then all of a sudden have the state attorney general breathing down the neck, accusing them of profiteering.
1: He says major price hikes usually only happen when there's significant damage to refineries. But again, that's not really expected to happen with this hurricane.
0: And last thing, do we know how long the facilities that are shut down could stay shut down?
1: That really depends, again, on the impact of the storm. As of right now, Hurricane Isaias is expected to make landfall as a Category 3 hurricane, and that is, of course, a major storm. Now, when there aren't major power outages or damage caused by the hurricane, it usually takes about a week for these facilities to resume their operations.
0: Natalie Weber with Houston Public Media. Thanks for your reporting.
1: Great speaking with you.
3: Leaked documents, a whistleblower, explosive revelations, and a secretive Facebook founding billionaire named Mark Zuckerberg.
4: People around here understand that when I say no, that's the end of the debate.
3: Filmmaker Aaron Sorkin's journalism drama, The Social Reckoning, is being billed not as a sequel, but as a companion piece to The Social Network, which won Sorkin a screenwriting Oscar 15 years ago. Critic Bob Mondello says it's different by design.
5: Early on, we see Wall Street Journal reporter Jeff Horwitz depicted as a boogeyman at a Facebook employee forum.
6: This is the Journal's new Facebook detective. He's not looking for trouble. He's hunting for it.
5: Employees are warned not to talk to this guy, though as played by the Bears' Jeremy Allen White, he seems less than tech savvy. He's late for his job interview because he doesn't know how to use his rental car's GPS. And when quizzed...
7: Do you have an interest in social media?
8: Not even a little bit. Look, I'm an investigative reporter.
5: One who does the legwork and puts out feelers, and one of them reaches Facebook engineer Frances Haugen, who's not been able to get anyone at Facebook to listen to her, and turns to him.
9: I want to make something clear.
5: In frustration.
8: Okay.
9: I am here to help Facebook, not hurt it.
8: You send me a message. What would you like to talk about?
5: Francis shows him a viral Facebook post from an acquaintance who was once progressive, but...
9: Something changed. I wanted to find out who radicalized my friend.
8: And?
9: We did.
5: She starts explaining how she knows that.
9: I ran classifiers on political groups where 30% of content hits multiple risk factors.
8: Hang on, I don't understand what you're saying.
9: Aren't you a tech reporter?
8: Ish.
9: Ish?
5: Played impatiently by Oscar winner Mikey Madison, Haugen lays out what she's learned about Facebook's internal studies and management decisions that emphasize profits over people.
9: Facebook wants you to stay on the site for as long as possible. And 2 years ago, the algorithm was changed.
10: We're trying to address hate speech, and we're going to amplify and turbocharge it.
5: Which, of course, has real-world consequences.
11: Anxiety, depression of teenage girls got worse as a result of time spent on the platform.
12: Senior leadership knows and is doing nothing.
5: Damning stuff, but it turns out Haugen's as clueless about journalism as Horwitz is about tech.
9: Why haven't you printed it?
8: Because you didn't give me a story, you told me a story. I want the internal documents. I want proof.
5: Filmmaker Aaron Sorkin could probably bring urgency to a cooking show, so this stuff is decently engaging, but he's clearly more invested when he's depicting Jeremy Strong's Mark Zuckerberg as a fatuous control freak, so socially inept he needs training sessions just to appear human.
13: These guys are counting on the next round of congressional testimony to make you likable, Mark. I'm happy to lend a hand, but I think you're doomed.
5: From what we see in the sessions, he's right. The Social Reckoning fits right in with other fall films that portray tech billionaires as jerks or worse. Sorkin is all about doing that with language. He pokes fun at a memo in which Facebook employees pledged to be conscious when they meant conscientious, and his characters are forever splitting linguistic hairs.
14: I'm a free speech absolutist, so accept where there's imminent harm.
15: You can't say absolutist and accept in the same. With the new optimization, the fire hose of bad information you are injecting into the air supply is becoming jet-powered. Harm, I promise you, is imminent.
5: Sorkin's verbal pyrotechnics enlivened some pretty flat

0: filmmaking choices. Social Reckoning looks like high-end television and is clearly designed as much to decry corporate irresponsibility as to entertain.
1: Crazy? You're like a crossing guard standing in front of a school, but you're not doing anything with your arms. So the cars are just plowing down the children.
0: At one point, the film claims that 43% of adults get their news from Facebook. If you're listening to this review, you're presumably getting your news elsewhere, at least some of the time. Are you in the habit of getting it from movies?

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1: Ohio is a critical battleground in next month's midterm elections. 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
3: And it was over $4 a gallon there for a while, so my car's broke down. 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
4: Gas, for sure.
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0: It's All Things Considered. From NPR News, I'm Mary Louise Kelly.
1: And I'm Ilse Chang. The Nobel Peace Prize goes to a South African lawyer who began her career defending Nelson Mandela.
0: And who lately has warned of threats to the rule of law.
2: This worsening reality is particularly visible with the attacks on the International Criminal Court.
1: Now news.
3: Live from NPR News in Culver City, California, I'm Dwayne Brown. Hurricane Isaias is surging toward the Florida Panhandle and parts of coastal Alabama tonight as strong wind and rain picks up west along the Gulf Coast. From Mississippi Public Broadcasting, Elise Katrine Gregg has more.
4: Mississippi is west of the storm's expected track, but residents will still feel its effects and shelters are open in the coastal south. Here's Jackson County Emergency Management Director Earl Etheridge.
5: We do have people that are staying in both of the shelters that we have open currently. We're looking at maybe 40, 50 mile an hour winds later in the day tonight through the overnight hour up to about midnight with the winds diminishing. We're looking at minor storm surge of around 3 to 4 feet.
4: The storm is tracking farther east, meaning the impact on Mississippi may not be as bad. But storm surge could get up to 7 feet in some areas, and officials are urging folks to stay off the road. For NPR News, I'm Elise Katrine Gregg in Hattiesburg, Mississippi.
3: Authorities in Russia say they've lifted all public health restrictions following the death of a 28-year-old lab worker in Siberia. NPR's Charles Maines tells us the woman's death has raised concerns about a potential outbreak of plague or some other deadly pathogen.
6: Ever since the death of a female lab technician in Russia's Irkutsk region last week, Russian health authorities have insisted she succumbed to an unknown form of pneumonia rather than the plague. Irkutsk Governor Igor Kobzov all but declared that version final. Kobzov said the deceased lab technician had been vaccinated and was immune to the deadly pathogen she worked with. He also said thousands of tests found no evidence of infection among other lab workers and that life in Irkutsk would be going back to normal. Charles Baines, NPR News, Moscow.
3: Experts say the bacterium that causes plague naturally circulates among wild rodent populations in parts of Siberia, but human cases are rare. This is NPR News. Today, we are announcing the grand prize winners of NPR's Student Podcast Challenge. This year's middle and high school champions had a shared interest in how their mind works. Here's NPR's Janet Ujong Lee.
7: Like millions of Americans, Cora Walsh struggles with reading. It took years before the seventh grader in Long Island, New York, got a correct diagnosis and started tutoring.
8: Say, limb.
9: Limb.
8: Instead of broom, say,
9: lisp.
8: Nice.
7: Cora's podcast about dyslexia is the Middle School Podcast Challenge winner. In it, she explains how she sees words and why it's so hard for her to read.
10: There were entire weeks of my life I barely remember. What I ate for lunch last assignments I turned in, what someone said to me in the hallway 3 Tuesdays ago. And then there are moments that somehow just refuse to disappear.
7: High school winner Amit Bilagiri in San Jose, California, explored a different side of the brain, why some memories fade and others stick. Janet Ujong Lee, NPR News.
3: Researchers found more than 1 in 5 kids are using AI for emotional support, turning to chatbots when they feel sad, stressed, or anxious. But American Academy of Pediatrics warns AI may too easily gain a child's trust, and because it doesn't think or feel, may not check all the facts. On Wall Street, stocks finished higher across the board. This is NPR.

0: 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Investing in securities involves the risk of loss. From DuckDuckGo, introducing Duck.ai, where users can ask AI privately, from the simple questions to the sensitive ones. By DuckDuckGo, who believes AI should be optional. Duck.ai. 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
1: This is All Things Considered from NPR News. I'm Elsa Chang in Culver City, California.
2: And I'm Mary Louise Kelly in Washington. The Pentagon says a former Army psychiatrist who killed 13 people at Fort Hood back in 2009 will be executed by firing squad at that same base. And it says the proceedings will be live streamed. The U.S. has not held a public execution since the 1930s, as NPR's Rachel Treisman reports.
3: Nidal Hassan has sat on military death row since 2013. His case returned to the spotlight earlier this week when the Pentagon announced that President Trump had approved his death by firing squad. The Pentagon says that will happen on December 3rd at Fort Hood, the site of Hassan's 2009 mass shooting. Here's Defense Secretary Pete Hegseth talking to Real America's Voice on Thursday.
4: We're going to do it on a Thursday. We're going to do it at 1 o'clock, which is when he did it. And it's going to be soldiers with rifles executing the firing squad.
3: And Hegseth wants people to see for themselves.
4: And we'll make sure that people are able to watch it, that it's public, because people need to understand that this is there's serious consequences for these types of things.
3: The Pentagon confirmed to NPR that it plans to live stream the execution, but there are few details and lots of questions.
5: There's a lot here that we need to unpack to understand what they will plan to do in the future.
3: Robin Maher leads the nonprofit Death Penalty Information Center. She says Hassan could still seek habeas corpus relief in federal court, which could delay his execution by years. Even then,
5: we're not aware of any regulation or historical precedent for a military execution to be made widely available to the public.
3: The U.S. military hasn't carried out an execution at all since 1961, and the last time it did so by firing squad was during World War II, when it shot a soldier who had deserted in Europe. Here's Hegseth again.
4: Well, I kind of like the mentality we had in World War II, which was when?
3: The last high-profile public execution in the U.S. happened in Kentucky in 1936, when a black man was hanged for raping a white woman. People camped out to see it, and vendors sold snacks.
6: And 20,000 people showed up in Owensboro, Kentucky, to watch that spectacle.
3: Michael Radlett is a University of Colorado Boulder sociology professor who studies capital punishment. It became a national story and embarrassment for the state. Kentucky outlawed public executions 2 years later. There hasn't been one in the U.S. since. Though Oklahoma City bomber Timothy McVeigh's lethal injection in 2001 was shown on closed-circuit telecast to relatives of some victims.
6: Like getting rid of the guillotine. When it's gone, it's gone. There's no serious discussion about bringing it back.
3: Radlett says public executions are no longer widely seen as effective crime deterrents. Maher says today they happen largely in authoritarian countries like Iran and China.
5: It's to show the power and strength of the government to take the life of one of its citizens.
3: The UN Human Rights Office warned Friday that live streaming an execution could amount to torture. Lawmakers on both sides of the aisle have criticized Hegseth's plan, and the U.S. Conference of Catholic Bishops is urging him to reconsider.
5: I don't think anybody wants to see an execution turned into a reality TV-based event.
3: Vice President J.D. Vance told reporters on Friday that it's not clear what will actually come to pass. But if the execution is live-streamed, he said, he will not be watching. Rachel Treisman, NPR News.
1: The beverage aisle at the grocery store is kind of wild these days. It's filled with seltzers and sodas and energy drinks, all with futuristic fonts and bright colors. So, Planet Money's Jeff Guo wondered why and where are these new drinks even coming from? Here's what he found.
7: There is a laboratory in Louisville, Kentucky, where all along the walls, the shelves are stacked with thousands of these little brown bottles.
8: We're looking at some different essential oils, some different aroma chemicals that are part of all different kinds of flavors.
7: Tom Gibson is the chief flavorist at a company called Flavor Man. Behind the scenes, they are the ones secretly designing beverages for a lot of the brands that you may have heard of. And here in Tom's lab, I learned why we're seeing so many weird new flavors these days. You know, like acai, dragonberry, cosmic vibe. He told me 10, 20 years ago, a lot of the aroma chemicals on the shelves here didn't exist on the market. But now, Tom is able to combine these new flavor components in a bunch of interesting ways. For instance, he says some of the tastiest fruit flavors often contain unexpected notes. He opened one of the bottles for me to smell.
9: Oh my God, no!
8: Come, that's not that bad.
9: This is so
8: That's
9: bad.
8: Only, that's level one.
9: This is like stinky cheese.
8: Isn't that nice, though?
9: No, it is not nice.
8: What flavor do you think this might go into that would be fantastic?
7: Tom says this aroma I was smelling is a key component in milks and cheeses. Also shows up in sweat and vomit. But also,
8: you might find it a little bit in, like, say, a ripe berry. When you're eating strawberry in the morning, perhaps you're getting a little bit of that.
9: Oh, and so if that weren't there, then the berry flavor might be...
8: meh. Yeah, just a...
9: just be flat.
8: Yeah, it's kind of flat.
7: Tom says every year, scientists are discovering new interesting flavor compounds, new building blocks for him to play with. That's thanks to new scientific techniques and new kinds of flavor analyzing machines. But it's not just a lot of new flavors that we're seeing in the beverage aisle. There are also a lot of new types of beverages now. You know, the protein seltzers, the carbonated teas, those really popular fiber gut health sodas. Kristen Wemmer is the chief technical officer at Flavor Man. She is in charge of developing a lot of these new types of beverages. She let us taste one of her recent projects.
10: This one is a really cool one that we just finished. It is a hydration broth, a sports broth.
7: What?
10: Right?
7: This drink was yellow, like brownish Gatorade yellow. And it was sweet.
9: It's... I don't know how to describe this. It's pineapple flavored.
10: You tropical. There's beef broth in it.
9: No. Are you drinking beef broth right now?
10: Yeah. Pineapple it's flavored? Great that you don't even know.
7: The beverage industry keeps inventing new types of beverages because it's trying to invent new reasons for us to buy beverages. And this strategy has worked. Americans are now spending more money on beverages than ever before. As for why all this is happening now, that has to do with how the business of beverages itself has changed. David Defoe founded Flavor Man back in the 90s. He says back then, it used to be really hard for startups to get into the beverage industry.
11: In the old days, as I call it, it was dominated by big companies. It was really just Coke and Pepsi for soft drinks.
7: There especially weren't a lot of options for getting your drink manufactured. But then, around the 2010s...
11: all of a sudden, you know... there were all these small breweries popping up all over.
9: The
11: microbreweries, the brew pubs.
7: There were thousands of these new craft beer microbreweries, and a lot of them were happy to rent out their bottling or canning lines for small jobs, even more so now that people are drinking less alcohol. So Dave says there are now plenty of places, not just microbreweries, who are willing to do a small run for a new drink startup. So
11: the barrier to entry has lowered significantly.
7: And when barriers to entry fall, what we consumers get is more variety, more choices. And in this case, some interesting new sodas. Jeff Guo, NPR News.
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2: You're listening to All Things Considered from NPR News. Arizona's 5th congressional district is kind of an outlier. While Arizona is considered politically purple, the 5th, which is a relatively small district, it is reliably red. President Trump won there by roughly 20 points in 2024. It's fairly religious, with many members of The Church of Jesus Christ of Latter-day Saints. As NPR's Sage Miller reports, some of those voters are turned off by the Republican nominee in the district's open house race.
12: Kimberly Tate experienced an identity crisis when she became an independent in 2016. The Gilbert, Arizona resident and devout member of The Church of Jesus Christ of Latter-day Saints always considered herself to be conservative.
13: I'm not super progressive politically. I'm really pretty moderate.
12: But she doesn't align with the Republican Party under President Trump. This time, Trump isn't on the ballot, but there's another Republican Tate is struggling with. Mark Lamb, a former county sheriff and nominee for the 5th Congressional District. Lamb is also Mormon, but Tate questions his adherence to the faith as well as his political motivations.
13: From what I understand about Mark Lamb, the dishonesty that has been displayed in his public and private life is completely contrary to our faith.
12: Lamb has been accused of racist remarks and sexual misconduct while he was sheriff. An investigation by the Arizona Republic alleges Lamb had multiple affairs and sent sexually explicit messages to women outside his marriage. He then threatened to send law enforcement after one woman if she spoke publicly about it. Lamb, who did not respond to NPR's interview request, has fervently denied the allegations publicly. To Tate, Lamb as the nominee is the latest example of an unrecognizable Republican Party.
13: The idea of having yet another elected official who is accused of sexual misconduct towards women, that does not speak well to me, to my children. Like, what is that teaching our children?
12: NPR interviewed multiple Mormon voters in the district. All of them were once staunch Republicans. They have since switched to independent, and none of them are voting for Lamb in November. Kim Fridkin is a political science professor at Arizona State University. She says the independent vote is critical for either candidate to win. Plus, Arizona voters are unhappy.
14: People are really feeling the effects of high gas prices and housing prices are really high, and the water crisis is important in Arizona, and all these things are really hitting people, you know, where they live.
12: Fridkin added, those issues may motivate low-interest voters like independents to turn out. Elizabeth Lee, the Democratic nominee for Arizona's 5th Congressional District, thinks the needle is moving left. An internal poll Lee's campaign shared with NPR shows her picking up momentum among independents.
15: Independents are not for extremist politics, sets this race up for exactly what our recent polling showed.
12: The poll found her trailing behind Lamb by 3 to 5 points, which Lee says is within the margin of error. While the voters NPR spoke with believe Lamb will win, they've noticed more Mormons souring on partisan politics altogether. That, paired with a scandal-plagued Republican candidate, plus Trump's low approval rating, could make it a closer-than-expected race. Sage Miller, NPR News.
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0: This is All Things Considered from NPR News. I'm Mary Louise Kelly.
1: And I'm Elsa Chang. A South African lawyer who began her career defending Nelson Mandela and fighting apartheid has been awarded this year's Nobel Peace Prize. At 85, Navi Pillay is being recognized for a lifetime defending human rights and strengthening international law, which the Nobel Committee says is now under threat. The announcement came just hours before the Trump administration imposed sanctions on the International Criminal Court, an institution that the president has long criticized and where Pillay used to work. Kate Bartlett in Johannesburg has more.
2: Last year's Nobel Peace Prize winner, Venezuelan opposition politician Maria Corina Machado, famously gave her prize to President Trump, who has often said he deserves to win it. This year's winner, Navi Pillay, joked she could follow suit.
3: Thank you very much. Thank you very much. If you clap a little bit more, I may share this prize with Trump.
2: But all jokes aside, Nobel Committee Chair Jürgen Watne-Friedenes said Pillay had been awarded the prize for her major role in establishing the global legal order, which he said was now under attack.
4: The institutions that uphold international law is under tremendous pressure, sanctions and attack. In the world we are living in, with more conflicts than in a long time.
2: Fittingly for a woman who's dedicated her life to bringing war criminals to justice, Pillay learned she had won while attending a conference in Nuremberg, Germany, where top Nazis were tried after the Holocaust. In remarks to the press, she echoed the Nobel Committee's warning about threats to the legal order.
5: This worsening reality is particularly visible with the attacks on the International Criminal Court.
2: Hours after her remarks, in an announcement that had been long anticipated, U.S. Secretary of State Marco Rubio said the U.S. was imposing sanctions on the War Crimes Tribunal in The Hague, calling it a rogue court.
6: America never joined the court. We don't need that court, and we don't want it.
2: President Trump has long railed against the ICC, which has issued arrest warrants for Russia's Vladimir Putin related to the invasion of Ukraine, and Israel's Prime Minister Benjamin Netanyahu over the war in Gaza. Netanyahu slammed Pillay's Peace Prize win in a statement on Friday because she recently oversaw a UN Commission report that concluded Israel had committed genocide in Gaza, a charge Israel denies. Netanyahu said the Nobel Committee had, quote, lost its moral compass. But her home country, South Africa, applauded Pillay's milestone.
7: Congratulations to her because she's the fifth South African to receive the Nobel Prize and the first woman.
2: South Africa's new ambassador to Washington, Ralph Mayer, was among those celebrating the achievement. Pillay joins fellow South African laureates Albert Luthuli and Archbishop Desmond Tutu, as well as Nelson Mandela and F.W. de Klerk, who shared the prize in 1993 for their role in ending apartheid.
7: We as South Africans are very, very proud of her. Navi Pillay made us very proud.
2: Mayer told NPR she was a product of the South African legal order that was established at the start of democracy following the end of apartheid. But Pillay's award comes amid a diplomatic low point between the U.S. and South Africa. President Trump has falsely accused the government of persecuting its white minority and criticized its genocide case against Israel. Kate Bartlett, NPR News, Johannesburg.
0: On stage at a political rally in Nebraska on Monday, President Trump was wearing what he pretty much always wears, dark suit, white shirt, solid tie. But at one point he stopped, stood still, opened his suit jacket wide and flashed the lining. Well, cameras clicked and they captured the tag stitched into that glossy blue lining, Joseph A. Bank. President Trump, a billionaire wearing an affordable suit. Among those intrigued was Jacob Gallagher, fashion reporter at the New York Times. He's on the line from the New York Times newsroom. Hey there, Jacob.
8: Hi.
0: Hi. All right. So for people who are not into menswear, not familiar with the brand, describe Joseph A. Bank.
8: It's funny that you say not into menswear because Joseph A. Bank is one of those brands that if you're not at all into clothes, you might still know because they are kind of ubiquitous.
0: They're at your neighborhood mall often.
8: Yeah, exactly. Exactly. They're probably not far from where a lot of your listeners are sitting. There's a Joseph A. Bank chain or location somewhere, and they sell pretty much what you would call an affordable suit, a cheaper suit. Mm-hmm. They sit on the kind of budget end of the suiting market. That's to say they sell for around $500, I would say, is kind of the medium price of a Joseph A. Bank suit. The suit that Trump was wearing appeared to be from its Traveler line, which is right in that kind of $500, $600 price range, depending on when you check the Joseph A. Bank store or website, because they are the kind of brand that always seems to be running some kind of sale.
0: Okay, so nothing wrong with a discounted, nothing wrong with an affordable suit. But in the past, President Trump has talked about wearing suits from Italian company Brioni. Their suits would cost, what, something like 10 times that and higher?
8: Yeah, just about 10 times that right now. Trump, for years and through his spokespeople, would say that he wore Brioni, or sometimes there was a tailor in Brooklyn, Martin Greenfield. He was a custom tailor who dressed a number of presidents. Uh-huh. We were always told this, kind of, but, you know, obviously there's not much evidence of him flashing his jacket then to show that they were Brioni.
0: You have a great line in your piece, I'm quoting you: if Brioni is a 2 Michelin star meal, Joseph A. Bank is fast food.
8: Yeah, and that's really kind of the point here is it's not like this is the Joseph A. Bank suit is bad. It's, you know, it'll do the job, so to speak, but it is just quite a different class of suit than what he wore in the past.
0: In your story, you raise a question which boils down to, was this political messaging? We're in a hot election season, elections are upon us, and affordability is very much on voters' minds.
8: I think that could absolutely be a part of this. And it's funny because in spite of it being more affordable, I wouldn't say, and this might be splitting hairs, that it's Trump presenting himself in a man of the people kind of way, because obviously a lot of people in America don't wear suits at all right now. At a Trump rally, there's pretty much always one guy wearing a suit. It's Trump. And that's kind of it. But I also do think that what it does probably boil down to is more so that Joseph A. Bank is a very conservative looking suit. It's a very traditional cut. It's a larger cut. Going back decades, he's really dressed in a very conservative businessman manner from the 1980s.
0: No Italian flash here. Okay, Jacob, are you ready for the most important question?
8: Sure.
0: How did the president look? Did he pull off the Joseph A. Bank suit?
8: I think Trump at this point, that fit of suit is what clearly he likes. It's obviously not kept up with the times, but I would say in regards to how Trump looks, he looks standard Trump. And that means it's a bit of a bigger fit. It's a bit boxier, and there's really no shape or cut to it, but it's what you expect him to look like at this point.
0: Jacob Gallagher, he covers fashion and style for the New York Times. Thank you.
8: Thank you very much.
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10: 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For our weather this evening, it's overcast at the Kodiak Airport. Temperature is 50 degrees Fahrenheit. Wind is blowing south at 10 miles per hour. Tonight, we've got a chance of rain, mainly after 7 p.m. It'll be cloudy with a low around 45 degrees. We'll have a south wind blowing 15 to 20 miles per hour, with gusts as high as 30 miles per hour, and we'll have a 40% chance of precipitation. Saturday, we've got rain, mainly before 4 p.m. We'll have a high near 51 degrees. We'll have a south wind blowing 15 to 20 miles per hour with gusts as high as 30 miles per hour, and we'll have a 90% chance of precipitation. For the southwest part of the region, we've got rain tonight with lows in the mid-40s. We have a south wind blowing 15 to 25 miles per hour with gusts to 35 miles per hour. Saturday, we've got rain with highs in the upper 40s. We have a south wind blowing 10 to 20 miles per hour with gusts to 30 miles per hour. For our marine weather, a synopsis for the North Gulf Coast and Kodiak Island waters and Cook Inlet. High pressure progresses east in the Gulf through Friday evening. A front enters the western Gulf Saturday morning and tracks southwest to northeast across the Gulf and inland through Sunday morning. From Marmot Island to Sikkenak, out to 15 nautical miles, we have a small craft advisory through Saturday night. We have south winds blowing 25 knots tonight and 9-foot seas. Saturday, we have south winds blowing 30 knots, 10-foot seas, and rain. Coming up, it's NPR's national headlines and then our local evening newscast. Stay tuned.
11: Live from NPR News in Washington, I'm Ryland Barton. People on the Gulf Coast are being urged to take shelter as Hurricane Isaias barrels ahead. It's the first hurricane of an unusually quiet Atlantic season. NPR's Sergio Martinez Beltran's in Pensacola, Florida.
12: Conditions in the Florida Panhandle have quickly deteriorated. The wind has picked up. The rain is becoming more intense in this area. State officials have said they're hoping that it will weaken by the time it hits the shore. Governor DeSantis said the state has prepared to respond to it as a major hurricane. Sergio Martinez Beltran, NPR News, Pensacola, Florida.
11: Ukraine's President Volodymyr Zelensky says the White House's decision to lift sanctions on Russian diesel will only prolong the war. NPR's Joanna Kakissis reports that President Trump announced the deal after speaking with Russian President Vladimir Putin.
13: Trump's decision to lift sanctions on Russian diesel is the White House's latest attempt to lower fuel prices, which have risen sharply since the U.S. war on Iran. In a voice message to reporters, Zelensky slams Trump's decision as weak and says Russia will make billions. That means more money for this war, more money to inflict suffering on us, he said. It only feeds Putin and gives him the ability to keep fighting. Ukraine's negotiating team is in Florida trying to restart peace talks. Zelensky says the team is being used as, quote, a smokescreen. Joanna Kakissis, NPR News, Kyiv.
11: Senior ICE official Marcos Charles says federal officers shot and wounded a Dominican man in New York yesterday because they believed their lives were in danger. ICE officers shot 28-year-old Oscar Belgal in the neck while he was driving with his 5-year-old son. DHS says the officers didn't see the child. Vice President J.D. Vance expressed doubts today about the Pentagon's plan to live stream the firing squad execution of Fort Hood shooter Nidal Malik Hassan.
14: I hope that people don't forget that this is a guy who brutally murdered a lot of innocent people. Now, that said, I mean, look, if it's ultimately live streamed, I'm not going to be watching it.
11: Hassan killed 13 people and injured 32 others during a mass shooting at Fort Hood Army Base in Texas. The U.S. has not conducted a public execution since the 1930s. Public executions are rare globally. Only Iran and Afghanistan carried out public executions last year. Families headed by someone aged 75 or older are now America's wealthiest, while the youngest families saw their wealth decline in the past 3 years. That's according to the Federal Reserve's Survey of Consumer Finances. It underscores how robust stock market gains have made wealthier American families even richer since the survey conducted every 3 years was last completed in 2022. This is NPR News.
10: From KMXT News, this is Catherine Irving. It's 5:04 p.m. and I'm here with your Friday local evening newscast. The Kodiak Short Trail, the replacement of Sergeant Creek Bridge, and improvements to Chiniac Highway and Passaic Road are all on an Alaska Department of Transportation draft plan for 2027 through 2030. And the agency has opened up a public comment period for people to give input. KMXT reports. The plan, which is called the Statewide Transportation Improvement Program, sets aside more than $2.5 million for designing the Kodiak Short Trail. The idea is to build a bike and walking path spanning roughly 10 miles, from Pier 2 in the city to Bell's Flats. Natura Richardson is the executive director for the Island Trails Network and has done a lot of the work to get the short trail off the ground. She says the project would make travel safer for bikers and walkers in Kodiak who currently have to recreate on the shoulder of the main road, a 55-mile-per-hour highway.
15: We have had 2 deaths on that highway of non-motorized transportation. One was a cyclist and one was a walker.
10: The short trail would also include connector paths so bikers and pedestrians alike can access places like the Coast Guard Base and Buskin River State Park.
15: Let's pretend you're a Coast Guard family and you live in Nemitz. You cannot send your child to go play with their friend who lives on base without crossing a highway. That physical connection leads to better mental and social and emotional connections throughout the community.
10: Richardson says the idea for the short trail has been kicking around Kodiak for more than a decade, but they started making headway last October when the commissioner of the Alaska Department of Transportation came to visit.
15: And we had many, many members of the public go along the route holding signs, you know, saying Kodiak wants the short trail, we love bicycles or whatnot. And it grabbed the eye of the commissioner.
10: Since then, Richardson says progress has been slow with the state, but she hopes public input during the comment period will give the project another push and get it put on the final plan. As for the other projects on the list, replacing the Sergeant Creek Bridge has been on the borough's radar since at least 2024. According to DOT contractors who surveyed Sergeant Creek and Russian River bridges, both have cracks in their structural supports and are narrower than the road itself, making them both good candidates for being replaced. The area around Sergeant Creek Bridge has also flooded several times over the past few years. The department has set aside around $6.7 million in the draft plan for the Sergeant Creek Bridge. There are also several different sections of the Chiniac Highway resurfacing project in the plan. That includes milepost 19 to 22 in the Middle Bay area, milepost 22 to 25, and milepost 25 to 31 on the west side of Calson Bay. Funding for those repairs is spread out across the next 4 years, with the first pot of nearly $12 million slated to come for the first section next year. Kodiak residents have previously expressed concern about the potholes and other bad conditions on this stretch of the highway. Lastly, there's more than $8 million set aside in the draft plan for resurfacing the entirety of Passaic Road, from the intersection at the Chiniac Highway all the way to the end of the road at the spaceport near Narrow Cape. The public can submit comments on any of these Kodiak projects by going to the Department of Transportation's online portal. Richardson with Island Trails Network says they'll also be setting up booths in the marketplace downtown a couple times this month to help people submit their comments on the go. The comment period closes on October 29th. Reporting in Kodiak, I'm Catherine Irving. And in case you haven't heard, KMXT is going under the hood October 10th through 14th. That means off air and no live broadcasting. So this is the last local evening newscast you're going to hear for a while. We're doing some major technical work at the station next week. While we're working, KMXT will still be on air, but instead of our usual live programming, we'll be carrying our friends at KUCB in Alaska. And because they're good neighbors, KUCB will be broadcasting our local news stories and community calendar announcements still, so you still hear important Kodiak information. But for now, I'll see you guys hopefully late next week with another local evening newscast. Thanks so much for listening and have a good evening.
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18: News. BBC News with Chris Barrow. President Trump says he's reached an agreement with Vladimir Putin for Russia to supply large quantities of diesel to U.S. and global markets. Moscow said President Putin had indicated his willingness to export diesel, the price of which has become a key issue in next month's US midterm elections. Tom Bateman reports.
19: President Trump said Russia had agreed to supply several million tons of diesel onto US and global markets, while the US Treasury said it was lifting some sanctions on the import of Russian diesel for 6 months, the most recent dramatic reversal of its previous policy of pressure on Moscow. President Putin said in a statement issued by the Kremlin, Russia was ready to supply oil and oil products to the US and global markets, and that this would help the global economy as a whole. However, it is not clear whether Russia has the capacity to immediately reverse its current diesel export restrictions, which were put in place due to Ukrainian strikes on energy facilities.
18: There's been widespread condemnation of the United States' imposition of additional financial sanctions on the International Criminal Court. The court of the UN Secretary General described the prohibition of transactions with the court an assault on international justice. Tomoko Akane is the ICC's president.
20: It is an attack against sovereign states that have created the court. It is an attack against the international legal order more broadly. It is an attack on the victims of mass atrocities who have waited years, sometimes decades, for those responsible to be held to account.
18: The UAE Attorney General has said that the co-pilot who mounted the attack on a Fly Dubai flight last week was aiming to crash the plane into the terminal at Ben Gurion Airport in Tel Aviv. The Attorney General said that during the investigation, the Omani co-pilot said he'd been inspired by the 9/11 attacks on the US. Britain's Northern Ireland Minister Chris Bryant says he'll ban a controversial parade by the Protestant Orange Order through Portadown. There's been a lengthy standoff over the march down the Garvaghy Road, which was the site of a series of clashes during the Troubles. It follows a decision by Northern Ireland's Parades Commission to allow a limited procession for the first time in almost 30 years. Chris Page is our Ireland correspondent.
21: It's almost 2 weeks since the Orange Order was due to parade from Drumcree Church along the Garvaghy Road in Portadown. Most residents of the area are Irish nationalists and opposed the march by the unionist organisation. Tonight, Sir Chris Bryant said Northern Ireland's chief constable had told him it would not be possible to enable the parade to happen without a major intervention, which would carry an unacceptable risk of serious injury and disorder. The Northern Ireland secretary has used his legal powers to determine the march can't now go ahead.
18: World news from the BBC. The authorities in Panama say power supplies have been disrupted and some buildings damaged after a strong 7.7 magnitude earthquake. Flights have been suspended at the main international airport. No casualties have been reported. A judge in Mexico has convicted three men of the murders of three foreign tourists in 2024. Australian brothers Jake and Callum Robinson and their American friend Carter Rhode were on a surfing trip to Mexico's Pacific coast when they were shot dead in an attempted robbery in Baja California state. Our Mexico correspondent is Will Grant.
22: The guilty verdict brings to an end a two-year ordeal for the families of Jake and Callum Robinson and their friend Carter Rhode. The parents of the Australian brothers, Deborah and Martin Robinson, were in court for the verdict. Before the decision was handed down, the families of the victims addressed the court earlier this week. The murder of their sons had taken not only the sons we love, but also the future we had imagined with them, said Deborah Robinson, who asked the judge to hand down a maximum prison sentence to those responsible. Accountability matters, she said.
18: Federal immigration officials have defended shooting a man in New York City during an attempted arrest on Thursday while his five-year-old son was in the car. The man from the Dominican Republic was struck in the neck and taken to hospital by New York police, who arrived on the scene. New research indicates that late-night meals and snacking may directly contribute to liver damage. A study of 200,000 American adults found a 20 to 30% increase in all forms of liver disease among those who ate late at night or after going to bed, compared with those who didn't. Scientists say it shows that late-night food consumption, when the body is promoting sleep, affects its ability to metabolize nutrients, putting strain on the liver. It's already known that the practice boosts obesity. And that's the latest world news from the BBC.
23: This is National Native News. I'm Jill Freitas. The Kitt Peak National Observatory is hosting a special family night for the Fauna Autumn, whose tribe views sacred the mountain that hosts over two dozen research telescopes. And as KJZZ's Gabriel Pietrassi reports, a science center there has been renamed in southern Arizona.
3: Long before the National Science Foundation looked to the starry sky, Othams like Giselle Ramon Sabaran stood atop Irgawam Duwag, or Manzanita Shrub Mountain. So the legend goes, the creator Itoy would come from his home in a nearby cave and pluck food from this mountain's bountiful slopes.
4: You know, whether we were farming, wild harvesting, or hunting, we used the night sky as a resource. You know, we used it to help teach directions. We used it to be able to count.
3: She's the education liaison for Kitt Peak National Observatory. The tribal council signed a lease in 1958, allowing astronomers to use this summit. Since then, more than 2 million visitors have climbed the nearly 7,000-foot-tall peak. This spring, its science center was renamed after an Offam word, meaning a place of illumination and understanding.
4: And since we opened Tashogi Daki, our field trips have all been ramping up, which is really great. And a big part of my job is just telling people, come visit, call me, let's set up a tour. And having that direct invite has brought a lot of our tribal members back to the mountain.
3: For National Native News, I'm Gabriel Pietrazio reporting from Kitt Peak.
23: Public comments closed Tuesday on a federal proposal to lift a road building ban in national forests across the country, including the Tongass National Forest. More than 370,000 people submitted comments online, and 99% of them oppose a rollback of the roadless rule. That's according to an analysis published Wednesday by the Center for Western Priorities, a conservation advocacy group. Many comments pointed to research that shows the Tongass holds more than 40% of carbon stored in the U.S. national forests and called the forest the lungs of the earth. Adrian Lee is a representative of the Tongass Hub of the Women's Earth and Climate Action Network. She testified at the hearing that her small village of Huna is still recovering from issues brought by logging camps.
5: The impacts with addictions and violence was huge in our community.
23: While tribes and environmental groups have said millions of acres of Tongass forest land could be opened up to logging without roadless protections, some members of the timber industry disagree. Sarah Dahlstrom is the director of public relations at Viking Lumber. Her family's multi-generational sawmill is on Prince of Wales Island. In an interview with KTOO, she said that timber sales likely won't be open immediately if the roadless rule is lifted. And an amendment to the current forest management plan will be necessary to identify areas that could be available for road building and logging.
6: I'm going to say it's a very small amount of acreage that gets opened up that could have road building on that.
23: The Alaska Forest Association is an industry group that advocates on behalf of timber companies in Southeast and supports lifting the road building ban. In an email to KTOO, the association estimated that around 188,000 acres of currently roadless areas could be considered suitable for logging. That's less than 2% of the Tongass. The association says that's because most roadless areas of the Tongass have additional layers of protection like a wilderness, natural area, or recreation designation. The Forest Service did not respond to requests for comment. I'm Jill Freitas.
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0: Good afternoon. This is the National Weather Service in Anchorage, Alaska, with Friday's Alaska statewide weather. And the forecast for tonight, slow-moving front will push into the west-central interior and bring rain and gusty winds from Kodiak Island across all of south-central Alaska. With increasing southeast winds along and through the Alaska Range, look for areas of rain to extend up to the Kobuk Valley to Kotzebue, with snow over the upper elevations of the Western Brooks Range, and possible mixed precipitation at the lower elevations. Large low pressure out over the Bering Sea will continue to weaken as it drifts toward St. Matthew Island by Saturday afternoon. It'll keep the Bering Sea breezy with numerous showers across the Aleutians, with rain and gusty winds continuing for the southwest interior, Yukon-Kuskokwim Delta, southern Seward Peninsula, and St. Lawrence Island. Weakening front will bring increasing chances of rain with increasing southeast winds across south-central Alaska, with areas of rain extending north-northwest along the front into the Yukon River to the Western Brooks Range and the western Arctic coast. And for Sunday, a weak low develops along that front and moves up to southern Kenai Peninsula during the afternoon Sunday, and associated front will keep wet weather along the North Gulf Coast, and that'll push in toward the central north coast of the Panhandle, while increased clouds increase over the remainder of the southeast coast. Look for some areas of mixed precipitation over the central interior eastward into the Yukon. Be mostly dry with some clearing for the North Slope Brooks Range area, and low pressure on Monday continues to weaken right over St. Lawrence Island. That'll produce some rain and snow showers there, but winds will be light. Otherwise, look for isolated showers over the interior with some sun breaks from the north slope southward into the Kuskokwim Valley. Otherwise, a weak trough will produce mostly cloudy skies with a few showers along the North Gulf Coast, Cook Inlet, and across the Panhandle. Another weak low will produce a chance of rain for southwest Kodiak Island and the Bristol Bay area. Look for scattered isolated showers over the Aleutians with much lighter winds and possible clearing skies. Otherwise, look for some light snow, possibly for the western Arctic coast. With Alaska statewide weather, I'm David Percy.
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0: thousands of salmon, while in-river fishing is often shut down for conservation. It's become a flashpoint in a tight U.S. Senate race. Both Senator Dan Sullivan and challenger Mary Peltola are vying for the anti-bycatch vote. Alaska Public Media's Liz Ruskin reports from the Kuskokwim River, where subsistence fishermen say their way of life is on the brink.
1: Yvonne Waska lives at the water's edge in Bethel. His fish camp is right behind his house.
2: Well, this is my smokehouse, and this is where we make smoke, right?
1: Waska caught some kings at the start of summer, though just half of what his household needs. His fish racks should be filled with silver salmon now, but the silver return was too weak to fish. So instead of getting more salmon in August and September, his family was already dipping into what they put up for winter.
2: They don't close the trawlers. They close me and my people first.
1: Waska is up against a giant. The Alaska pollock fishery is the largest in the country by weight. Trawlers can tow nets as wide at the mouth as a football field and a quarter mile in length. Along with nearly 3 billion pounds of pollock, the nets capture thousands of king and chum salmon. Silver salmon are not caught in trawl nets in any number. Still, Waska blames the trawlers for seafloor damage and messing with the ecosystem.
2: My definition of them, destructors of the sea, Pacific Ocean, and the Bering Sea.
1: The trawlers say they are not to blame for the salmon declines. They point to science showing a heat wave decimated Yukon kings and that much of the salmon trawlers catch is not even from western Alaska. And they say their bycatch rate, relative to the enormous pollock haul, is tiny. Waska has heard those arguments, but trawler bycatch last year included almost 13,000 king salmon that were from western Alaska rivers. The waste galls him.
2: Remember, they hunted the whales to extinction, the buffalo, and holy cow, 21st century, they're going to let this happen.
1: It's not just subsistence fishermen who are upset about trawlers. Sport, charter, and other commercial fishermen are demanding political leaders address this. Fish is all over the political ads in the Senate race.
3: Senator Sullivan is championing legislation to reduce bycatch.
4: Dan Sullivan is taking big money from out-of-state corporate trawlers.
1: Bycatch was Peltola's signature issue when she ran for U.S. House. And before.
5: There was no fishing this summer for Chinook salmon. Zero.
1: That's Peltola, then a subsistence fishing advocate, testifying to Congress in 2021 against the Bering Sea trawl fishery.
5: There's such a double standard here when this year alone, the industry captured as bycatch 12,000 Chinook salmon and over 500,000 chum salmon.
1: She was elected to Congress the next year. She filed two anti-bycatch bills in 2024. They did not advance. She's now calling to ban lower 48 factory trawlers, the large catcher processors. Until recently, Sullivan was a favorite of the pollock industry, taking in $300,000 in political contributions. He began publicly calling out bycatch late last year. In June, Sullivan filed a bycatch reduction bill. He talked about it when it passed a Senate committee in September.
6: We see it as a general toolkit of measures to reduce bycatch.
1: In a sign of how central bycatch has become and how quickly, here's Sullivan during this year's Kodiak fisheries debate.
7: It helps the bycatch issue.
8: And leading on reducing bycatch.
7: That helps with bycatch.
1: He said bycatch more than two dozen times. At his prior Kodiak fisheries debate in 2020, he didn't say the word at all. Calls to end trawl bycatch come from all over the state, but the spiritual heart of the anti-trawl movement is the Yukon-Kuskokwim region, where people have relied on salmon for millennia. Upriver from Bethel, empty fish camps tell a story of loss. In Kwikset, with 900 people and few paying jobs, lack of salmon is an existential threat. Tribal President Mary Nikolai says there used to be 60 active fish camps around here. She steps into a cold smokehouse unused all summer.
9: Most of the smokehouses are like this. And it's like a slow trend of closing our work

0: force out.
1: Retired Orthodox priest Martin Nikolai says fish camp is where skills and values are transferred from one generation to the next. Without fish, he worries the chain is broken.
2: For us, it's our culture, it's our life. For them, it's money.
1: He hopes the close Senate race spotlights the injustice of bycatch. He wants the world to know the threat they face. Reporting from Cuitlahoc, I'm Liz Ruskin.

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2: Trawl bycatch is a hot topic this election season, and both major candidates in the U.S. Senate race are vying for the anti-bycatch vote. Trawl opponents focus their harshest critiques on the biggest players in the pollock fleet, the massive catcher processors that are home-ported mainly in Seattle. But there's a more homegrown sector of pollock trawling in Kodiak. Alaska Public Media's Liz Ruskin visited Kodiak and reports trawlers and industry advocates say they're facing a movement immune to fact.
3: Cole Hockema is dockside as a crane lowers a giant net reel onto the deck of his boat.
4: We got one more load coming. It sounds like they're loading them up now.
3: Hockema is the captain of the 104-foot Pacific Storm. He's in the midst of an annual ritual, turning the boat back to a trawler after a summer of tendering for salmon. Alaskans demanding a ban on trawlers tend to see the pollock harvest as ruinous to salmon fisheries. In Kodiak, trawlers and salmon fishermen mix.
5: This is a family-owned boat, local to Kodiak. 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
3: Many trawlers here, like Hockema, work the salmon season, ferrying the catch back to the fish plant. Then they fish pollock, keeping the local fish plants going outside of salmon season. Hockema says Kodiak relies on pollock.
5: It's a trickle-down effect that a lot of people won't understand when they say ban trawling. They don't realize that that'll trickle down to less boats, less businesses, and then we're not buying the thousands of gallons of fuel, so that's going to make it more expensive to ship fuel to town.
3: Groceries would cost more. People would move away, Hockema says. But Alaska pollock, the nation's largest commercial fishery, is facing a massive wave of popular discontent. And it seeped into the U.S. Senate race. Incumbent Dan Sullivan introduced a bycatch reduction bill in June that the pollock industry objects to. Challenger Mary Peltola is calling for a ban on lower 48 factory trawlers. Hockema is disappointed.
5: Like, it's just such an easy, low-hanging fruit, essentially, to get votes, is to be against trawling.
3: Heather Mann leads a trade association called Midwater Trawlers Cooperative.
6: People just have this view that bottom trawl and or midwater trawl that touches the bottom is sort of clear cutting the ocean. And that is not true.
3: Mann believes Sullivan's bill is a response to election year pressure. And she feels anti-trawl pressure too. She and others in the industry say they face a deluge of online distortions and malice. Mann says she's had death threats.
6: It's creating a really dangerous and toxic environment, and it's based on misinformation.
3: Studies show factors like climate change are responsible for salmon crashes in Western Alaska. But Mann says science doesn't make a dent in popular opinion. She says she knows it's an emotional issue for people who miss their salmon. Mann says scapegoating the pollock fishery won't help.
6: Even if you were to eliminate pollock, the chances of salmon runs being restored, what the science shows us, is it would have a minimal impact.
3: Ask all sides why trawl is such a powerful issue this year, and they'll point to a Facebook group called Stop Alaskan Trawler Bycatch. Homer Halibut charter operator David Bays is the moderator. He says the membership ballooned when Peltola ran for U.S. House in 2022 on platform. Bay's group now has 60,000 members.
7: Dan Sullivan didn't have much choice but to essentially meet or beat her on that issue if he was going to win this campaign or have a shot at winning it.
3: The pollock industry is fighting back on multiple fronts. Rick Whitbeck, former state director for Congressman Nick Begich, launched a Pollock PR campaign called The Truth Alaska. He posts polished infographics on Facebook showing trawl bycatches small relative to the 3 billion pound pollock harvest. And he posts reminders that Western Alaska coastal villages benefit from pollock through a community quota program. But Whitbeck says he won't change minds among the anti-trawl Facebook group.
8: We've chosen to address Alaskans a little differently, and we've chosen to do it person to person, you know, on the ground.
3: Whitbeck has a team going door to door to sell Alaskans on the virtues of the pollock industry. They aim to hit 50,000 households. For strategic reasons, he won't share poll results or his funding sources. But the very existence of his operation is a sign that the anti-trawl movement is too strong for candidates or industry to ignore. Reporting from Kodiak, I'm Liz Ruskin.
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11: There's three folks up here who have their personal house in order that pay their personal bills. 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
12: 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Good evening, I'm Casey Grove. Also tonight, a political messaging blitz tests Alaskans' patience ahead of the November election.
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12: The four candidates to be Alaska's next governor offered their visions for the state's future at Alaska Public Media, Alaska's news source, and KTOO's debate for the state last night. The three Republicans and one Democrat in the race made their pitch to succeed term-limited Republican Governor Mike Dunleavy. Here with some takeaways after last night's debate is Alaska Public Media's state government reporter Eric Stone, who co-hosted the debate. Eric, what stood out to you about the debate?
15: Well, Casey, a lot of the disagreement was between the top polling Republican, Bernadette Wilson, and the lone Democrat, Jonathan Kreis Tompkins. I'll tick through some of what they said on what we've heard are voters' top issues. On the state budget, which, thanks to the permanent fund dividend formula, has a roughly $2 billion built-in deficit, Wilson said she'd start by looking for efficiencies. She called for an audit of the government, looking for things that can be automated, things like that. And Wilson said she'd give what she called a state of the budget address every year. Wilson also called for large permanent fund dividends in line with a 1980s-era statute. That would have been about $3,800 this year. Governor Dunleavy proposed one of those statutory dividends in all eight of his budgets, though he never got the legislature to approve one. Here's what Wilson said.
16: Here's the deal. Follow the formula. If the money isn't there, then follow the formula. You were never guaranteed a $3,800 permanent fund dividend. So pay out $25, pay out $50. The reality is the money is there. They want to use it as a slush fund elsewhere.
15: Wilson was the only candidate to support a formula dividend. She also said that she would oppose new taxes, and that was something the other two Republicans joined her on. Chris Tompkins, the Democrat, said he was, quote, pro-math. He said he'd like to impose state income taxes on the private oil company Hillcorp to help close the deficit, and he said he'd deliver a balanced budget. That's something that he pointed out that incumbent Governor Dunleavy never did. And he said he'd introduce a constitutional amendment to protect the permanent fund from overspending. Here's what he said about that.
17: If we pay a $4,000 dividend, the only way that that dividend is going to get paid for is that you are spending down the permanent fund itself. And the moment you start doing that, there will be no permanent fund and there will be no permanent fund dividend decades from now.
15: On education, Chris Tompkins said he wanted to boost education funding and fund school budgets a year in advance. That's to prevent last-minute budget wrangling that often leaves school districts scrambling, sometimes into the school year. Wilson said she wouldn't support increasing funding without a clear picture of how it would help improve student performance. She also pushed for a more personalized education system. She even called on, you know, leveraging artificial intelligence to create individualized learning plans. So, yeah, lots of clashes between Chris Tompkins and Wilson.
12: That definitely stood out between the two of them, but it wasn't just a one-on-one contest, was it?
15: Yeah, there were a few moments that felt a little three-on-one, and maybe that's not surprising with three Republicans and a Democrat, but that is not quite what I'm talking about. Take a listen here to the closing statement from former Anchorage Mayor Dave Bronson. He's one of the Republicans.
11: To lead this state forward through all the great opportunities we have going forward and the challenges that we've spoken of here, you're going to need experience. And that there's three folks up here on this podium that have experience. There is one that brags that she does not. There's three folks up here who have their personal house in order, that pay their personal bills. There is one that does not.
15: That one he's referring to there is Wilson, a fellow Republican. She's running as an outsider on her business experience, and she's taken heat for reporting by the Alaska Landmine and the Anchorage Daily News, showing that Wilson had been sued over some big unpaid bills. Now, when I asked Wilson about those lawsuits in August, she said her financial struggles had taught her important lessons. She also pointed out that President Donald Trump has also declared bankruptcy six times. But in any case, that was a surprising way for Bronson to start his closing statement, at least to me. He and the third place Republican former Attorney General Trig Taylor are both urging conservatives to rank all three Republicans ahead of Democrat Jonathan Chris Tompkins, and they're standing by that. Bronson and Taylor both said at the debate that they would rank each other number two on their ballots, and they would rank Wilson third. But that was a remarkable moment. And for whatever it's worth, neither Wilson nor Chris Tompkins would share who they would rank as their second choice on the ranked choice ballot.
12: Huh. So some Republican infighting, but apparently not enough to dissuade Bronson from voting for Wilson. Eric, what else stood out to you?
15: Well, on that note, Casey, there was another everybody versus Bernadette Wilson moment when my Alaska's news source colleague Will Courtney asked the candidates how they'd work with their political opponents, you know, how they'd show Alaskans that compromise is possible. Bronson, Taylor, and Chris Tompkins all said they'd try to find some common ground. Here's Trig Taylor.
18: We probably agree on 70% about how to move Alaska forward. Let's focus on that, build up some trust with each other.
15: Bronson said he'd come to like Chris Tompkins quite a bit. They'd actually sat down and had coffee. They even did a little side hug. Wilson took the opposite approach.
16: All right, well, apparently this is a question everyone's going to brag about, how well they can sing Kumbaya with each other. But here's the deal. How has that worked for you? We've been told that we need to just go have another cup of coffee or we need to go have another cocktail together. You've had bipartisan coalitions in the House and in the Senate. How has that worked for you, Alaska?
15: Wilson mostly went after Chris Tompkins. She pointed out that Chris Tompkins had voted for a bill that would have imposed a state income tax back in 2017. That bill ultimately did not become law. Bronson jumped in here with a rebuttal, pointing out that the combative approach that Wilson was offering sounded a heck of a lot like what we've been seeing from incumbent Governor Mike Dunleavy.
11: We haven't been going down there and singing Kumbaya. That's the point. The governor and the legislature have not been getting along down there.
15: And Bronson said that's been counterproductive. He said compromise was necessary to take the kinds of steps he'd like the state to take, you know, building roads to resources and moving a gas pipeline forward. Chris Tompkins made it even more explicit.
17: If you've liked the last 8 years of Governor Dunleavy, you have a very clear option for four more with Ms. Wilson.
15: So that was another big contrast.
12: Folks can listen to or watch the gubernatorial debate from last night at alaskapublic.org We also have two more debates coming up on October 14th. We will have a debate between the two top candidates in the race for U.S. House. And the very next day, on October 15th, the two top candidates for Senate. All right, that was Alaska Public Media's state government reporter, Eric Stone. Eric, thanks for being here.
15: Thank you for having me.
12: If it seems like you're getting more political calls and text messages than ever before, it's not just in your head. Politicians and their supporters rely on cheap, easy text messages and survey calls to fundraise, get out the vote, and collect data. And as Alaska Public Media's Hannah Floor found out, the more the races matter, the more they do it.
19: Daniel Formoso is upstairs in his two-story home in Chugiak, scrolling through his phone. There's text after text after text, all political. And mostly, he says, way too long.
20: This is something that, you know, a boomer would send out.
19: He's having a hard time keeping the messaging straight.
20: Here's another one that says, vote for Mary Peltola. No, don't vote for Mary Peltola.
19: Formoso already knows who he's voting for. He decided months ago, long before the texts and phone calls started. But still, he keeps getting them, dozens a day.
20: We just get these nonstop. They just keep coming in all day long. They get blocked, but we get them all the time.
19: The flood of text messages, plus political calls, isn't just an Alaska thing. It's happening all across the U.S., and it's a trend that's been growing steadily for years. But do all these calls and texts actually work? Are they convincing voters? Well, kind of. Melissa Michelson is a professor in California whose work focuses on political communication. She says while texts and calls don't work for everything, they are a cheap and efficient way for campaigns to rally enthusiasm and ask voters for money.
21: They get text messages asking for donations because it works. They get text messages asking for their support and for their commitment to vote because it works.
19: Michelson says we're all staring at our phones all the time anyway. Why wouldn't campaigns try and reach us there? But she says the scope is limited. Nobody expects those text messages to flip a voter.
21: If you're trying to get somebody to change their mind about something, abortion or same-sex marriage or who they're going to vote for, that's going to take a conversation. That takes really establishing a rapport with somebody and speaking to them for 10, 15, 20 minutes. You can't change somebody's mind with a text message.
19: But again, Michelson says the messages do work to get out the vote and fundraise. And not only that, she says the texts are a great way for candidates to gather data.
21: These campaigns are tracking, you know, how many people are clicking on the text messages, how many people are clicking through, how many people are then making a donation, how much money are we making.
19: Michelson says this year, Alaska's Senate race is important because it's a key swing seat. It could decide what party controls the U.S. Senate. She says that's likely why Alaskans are getting so many texts and calls. So how do you stop the deluge? Michelson says there's not a lot you can do. If you block the numbers, you'll likely just get texts and calls from other numbers, especially since those calls aren't coming just from the campaigns. There's also all sorts of supporters sending out texts. And while there's a national do not call registry, political calls are exempt. But how did campaigns get all these phone numbers in the first place? Michelson says probably voters gave it to them when they registered.
21: They get to the box that asks for a phone number, and they willingly enter their cell phone number. So that's one of the reasons everybody's got your number and is texting you.
19: She says it's not just from the voter registration rolls, though. Sometimes campaigns with more money will buy lists of contact information. And that's probably what happened to Christine Guzman in Fairbanks, since she's never registered to vote. Her number is certainly out there, though.
22: My phone is just going off, going off, going off, going off, going off.
19: It'd be nice to just be able to silence her phone, but she can't. She has six kids, and she needs to be reachable.
22: I'm constantly thinking that it's like one of my kids in need. Nurse calling, somebody sick, somebody, you know, broke down on the side of the road, somebody who needs help, basically. And it's just pointless political stuff constantly on my phone throughout the entire day.
19: She says the messages are not going to change her mind. She will never vote. She's exhausted. And election day isn't until November 3rd.
22: Still another month we have to listen to all this. Oh, it's very, very, very annoying.
19: In Anchorage, I'm Hannah Floor.
12: Still to come on Alaska News Nightly, a Juneau educator digs into the past to help confront the history of colonial residential schools.
0: I think colonialism was kind of just like, I think of it as a puzzle, you know, just took people and just kind of just scattered them.
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12: Seismic surveys, well drilling, ice road construction, and other wintertime oil exploration activities on federal lands in the western North Slope will no longer be subject to case-by-case environmental evaluation. That's due to a new rule the Trump administration announced yesterday. The Alaska Beacon reports the U.S. Bureau of Land Management issued the rule for exploration activities in the National Petroleum Reserve, Alaska. The BLM said it's granting a categorical exclusion to streamline permitting for most activities that would otherwise require individual environmental analysis under federal law. The exclusion means that past environmental studies of exploration and development activities are considered sufficient to guide future exploration work, according to the agency. There is no public comment period on the new rule, which went into effect today. The Alaska Oil and Gas Association, in a statement, thanked the administration for, quote, moving this common sense action forward. Environmental groups said the rule is part of a pattern of giving oil companies free rein to exploit public lands without regard for the consequences. The announcement about the categorical exclusion for exploration work in the Petroleum Reserve comes a month after the BLM announced a similar new rule for permitting development projects. That categorical exclusion for development projects had been requested in a petition submitted by the Alaska Oil and Gas Association. The public comment period is open until November 9th. The head of NASA visited the Pacific Spaceport Complex, Alaska, on Kodiak Island for the first time in his career last week. NASA Administrator Jared Isaacman was welcomed to the spaceport by John Oberst, CEO and President of the Alaska Aerospace Corporation. KMXT's Davis Hovey has more.
1: Isaacman did not ask many questions during his afternoon visit to the 3,700-acre state-owned facility, but he did ask about other spaceport users.
2: I mean, I knew some years ago that Astra was spending time up here. Which of the launch providers do you see taking advantage of the facilities?
1: He also asked about how much more launch capacity the spaceport has. NASA branded Isaacman's first visit to Kodiak as part of its Inspiration Tour around the country to strengthen its partnerships and highlight air and space innovations. The agency is currently focused on returning to the moon, establishing a more permanent presence there with a lunar base, and sending nuclear-powered unmanned vehicles to Mars. Isaacman did not make any commitments or announce any specific projects with the Alaska Aerospace Corporation during his time in Kodiak, but Oberst, however, says he is expecting NASA to return to the spaceport.
23: And I think we are going to see some of NASA initiatives that they bring to Kodiak in the future as well.
1: The NASA administrator also visited the University of Alaska Fairbanks and the university's scientific rocket launching facility, Poker Flat Research Range. Reporting in Kodiak, I'm Davis Hovey.
12: Ketchikan's Borough Assembly approved updates to its municipal code this week that would make it possible to remove an appointed official from office. As KRBD's Hunter Morrison reports, the move comes after a planning commissioner made discriminatory comments about the local tribe.
24: More than a dozen people took to the podium during Monday's assembly meeting to speak in favor of the code change before it passed unanimously. Emily Edenshaw is the tribal administrator and CEO for Ketchikan Indian Community. She says the planning commissioner's comments against the tribe did more than just cause harm.
25: But what troubles me even more is that the idea underneath them, that KIC, our tribal citizens, or Native people in general, are somehow a burden on this community. So let me answer this very clearly. We are not a burden. We are a blessing.
24: Edenshaw went on to say that the ordinance provides accountability. several members of the civil rights groups, Alaska Native Brotherhood and Alaska Native Sisterhood, literally stood in solidarity behind Edenshaw as she spoke. The groups were in Ketchikan for their annual convention. The municipal code update stems back to a planning commission meeting in September when Commissioner Darlene Dolavant-Svensson said, quote, "How much more do white people have to pay for KIC in this community?" The remark, which was made at the end of the meeting, followed a vote on a variance request for the tribe's planned support center for locals facing housing insecurity. That variance was approved by the commission in a 4-1 vote, with DeSvensson voting against. Both the Borough Assembly and the Planning Commission have publicly condemned DeSvensson's comments and asked her to resign, which she has not done. The previous borough code did not provide a mechanism to remove individuals who serve on borough boards, committees, or commissions.
3: I believe it is prudent also for this body to develop a clear policy for addressing situations in which an appointed commissioner fails to meet the basic expectations of the role.
24: That's Assemblymember Charlie Arntzen in September, when DeSvensson's comment was condemned and resignation was requested. Borough Mayor Austin Otis later called a special meeting to review code changes. The code change required 2 public hearings and went into effect this week. The new code states that an appointed official can be removed by the borough mayor with approval of the assembly for good cause. According to the code, that means one based on a showing of unfitness to hold a position of public trust, or a lack of competency or performance to the detriment of the public interest. An assembly vote to remove DeSvensson from office could occur as soon as the next assembly meeting on October 20th. If the assembly votes to remove an appointed official, they'll notify the official and send a notice to the body from which the individual is being removed. That person may file an appeal with the borough clerk within 10 days. Some who spoke in favor of the code change say it's not enough. Stephanie Swinkwettle is the president of Sitka's branch of the Alaska Native Sisterhood. She says she hopes the assembly considers future options so something like this, quote, doesn't ever happen again.
4: Everything that we stand for is kind of swept under the rug with statements like Darlene made. It is hurtful. It is unconscionable to think that someone in a public position working for the community would say something like she did.
24: Another person who spoke in support of the code says it's not going to, quote, help heal these wounds. Another said government officials should take the time to research racial bias. And a representative of the Alaska Native Brotherhood claims that the commissioner's discriminatory statement violates civil rights laws. In the weeks following DeSvensson's comments, leaders across the region have come forward to condemn them, including Ketchikan's city and borough mayors, the mayor of Saxman, House District 1 Representative Jeremy Bynum, and others. Reporting in Ketchikan, I'm Hunter Morrison.
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12: An Anchorage Assembly member wants to change the way school board members are elected. Currently, all school board seats are at large, meaning voters across the municipality elect every member. Assembly member Donald Handlin is proposing that instead voters elect school board members to represent their own districts.
6: I'm not insinuating that school board members don't represent the full district or they're not thinking about the full municipality, but are residents getting that full representation when they don't have someone who is local to their area representing them on the school board?
12: Handelin represents the Chugiak Eagle River area. Under his proposal, each of the assembly's six districts would have a corresponding school board member, while a seventh seat would be at large. He noted that the Mat-Su and Kenai Peninsula boroughs both have district-specific school board members. Anchorage school board member Kelly Lessons did not take a position on the proposal, but told assembly members that the city's framers designed the school board to be responsive to the whole community.
7: It was intentionally written into the Anchorage Municipal Charter to have board members serve the district as a whole, because we must look at the district as a whole. We must budget for the district as a whole. We must focus on student outcomes for the district as a whole.
12: A public hearing for Handelin's proposal is scheduled for November 4th. The assembly could vote on the ballot proposition during that same meeting. If approved, voters would decide on the change in April.

0: Many Alaska Native families have been touched by the legacy of colonial residential schools. The remains of nearly 30 Alaska Native children who died at residential schools in and out of Alaska are being repatriated to their homelands about a century after they died, as reported by the Anchorage Daily News. One Juneau educator wants to use her research skills to help both kids and elders confront this history. KTOO's Yvonne Crumry has more.
1: Hatush Latiches Hanukum Godumstol Naomi Lisk said she started researching genealogy because her grandmother was so knowledgeable about her own family tree. She knew every cousin, aunt, and uncle. But there were some dark pieces of history that came up, too, associated with an infamous residential school in Pennsylvania.
2: First, I dug into Carlisle database because I kept on hearing that one mentioned. My grandma would like kind of bring it up every once in a while, just Carlisle in Pennsylvania. You know, that school's no good. And just little tiny comments like that every once in a while.
1: So she began digging through databases of kids who went to Carlisle Indian Industrial School. Carlisle was one of the first residential schools funded by the United States for the purpose of interrupting traditions, languages, and cultures of indigenous people. The school carried out this mission often while abusing children forced to attend there. Lisk wanted to know how many people from her hometown of Metlakatla, Alaska's only Native reservation, were taken across the country to Carlisle.
2: And so that was my starting place, was Carlisle. And I knew that maybe one or two people from my hometown went to Carlisle, but when I dug in there and got inside of it, we found a total of like 27 or 28 people from my hometown who went over to Pennsylvania.
1: Lisk is an educator. She started researching genealogy in boarding schools when she was teaching middle and high school in Metlakatla. She showed her students how to use tools like the databases found in the National Boarding School Digital Archive online.
2: My students would kind of like get in there and sometimes type their last name. And they're like, no way, you know, I'm pretty sure this is my grandma, or I'm pretty sure this is my great uncle. Or
1: she said she teaches young people in Southeast Alaska about this history because she wants it to inspire empathy for others and an understanding of generational trauma. But she said she would try to prepare her students for the possibility that their relatives may avoid talking about that part of their lives.
2: My grandpa did not want to talk about it. He rarely ever did talk about it. And if he did, like, he kind of just looked like he wasn't in his body anymore. So I was like, keep those things in mind. You know, don't be pushy. Don't be forceful. But definitely kind of gently start those conversations, because I think it is important as part of the healing process. They should talk about it.
1: And when it comes to boarding school survivors, now elders, Lisk wants to create opportunities for people to talk about the trauma they suffered at the hands of colonialism. Her grandma didn't go to boarding school, but she felt the repercussions in her community all the same.
2: A lot of those stories that my grandma held on to, she held on to her entire life. I don't want anybody else to go, you know, pass away holding on to anything like that.
1: Lisk is in the process of starting up a support group for boarding school survivors in Juneau. She says she wants it to be like a culture camp for elders, where they can learn the arts and skills they were forbidden from practicing at residential schools.
2: I think colonialism was kind of just like, I think of it as a puzzle, you know, just took people and just kind of just scattered them all over the place. And this could be just one part of the puzzle, putting ourselves back together and healing and trying to move forward and become whole.
1: In Juneau, I'm Yvonne Crumry.

And that's all for this edition of Alaska News Nightly. We had reports tonight from Eric Stone, Hannah Floor, and Wesley Early in Anchorage, Davis Hovey in Kodiak, Hunter Morrison in Ketchikan, and Yvonne Crumry in Juneau. If you want to send us a news tip, question, or comment, email us at news@alaskapublic.org. Our audio engineer tonight is Dave Waldron. Patrick Gilchrist is our producer, and I'm Casey Grove. Have a great weekend.

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0: 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I'm Mary Louise Kelly in Washington.
1: And I'm Elsa Chang in Culver City, California. A flurry of polls in recent weeks have landed as the midterm election draws closer. Recent surveys show Democrats ahead in key districts and states, but with the election still weeks away, how much can these polls really predict? Well, we asked senior political editor and correspondent Domenico Montanaro to come by and help us understand what to make of all these numbers. Hi, Domenico.
2: Hey there.
1: All right, so there are so many polls out there, a lot of data. How should people be interpreting these numbers that they're seeing?
2: The only thing people need to know at this point is that the compass is certainly pointing in Democrats' direction. And that's really all you need to know from a horse race perspective. And that's because we are so expecting in our society such specificity out of polls. When they're really not. They're kind of more of a fuzzy target with a margin of error. And people don't think about that all the time because we have such close elections, we're so closely divided, that telling people that, you know, a 2-point race means it could be 3 points lower or 3 points higher and that the other person might even have the lead, that's not very satisfying to people.
1: No, but humans hunger for certainty.
2: That's right. You know, and when it comes to horse race polling, really, it's not the best use of polling. There's so much better stuff underneath. I mean, I look at horse race polling as like the sprinkles on ice cream. Like, I like sprinkles, right?
1: And
2: a lot
1: of
2: people like sprinkles. But if you just eat sprinkles, you're just going to get a mouthful of wax, right? I mean, you got to, the good stuff, the best stuff is underneath.
1: Exactly. I want to know more about what is underneath. So tell me about the bowl of ice cream that you're gleaning from the numbers.
2: Yeah, I'll stop the ice cream metaphor. But, you know, what I'm looking at are things like job approval ratings over time, issues over time, and how people feel about things, the intensity of opposition, especially in a midterm year, which can really determine whether or not a president's party loses seats and by how many. You know, which issues matter most and to which groups, which party is more trusted to handle those issues, and who they blame for the problems that they see the country having. Those are more interesting, certainly gives you more depth, and you can tell a better story out of that.
1: I agree. There are all these other factors to look at, but if one were to look at polls, what do you look for in terms of determining whether the data is reputable or high quality?
2: Yeah. So look, for me, I'm looking at high quality polls and giving more weight to those in my mind anyway. Mm-hmm. And those are polls that are rigorously conducted. They're multimodality. In other words, they're trying to find people not just on landlines or cell phones, but they're trying to get them by text or online and trying to do all of those things together. And most importantly, they're transparent. If you can't find a methodology, that is a major red flag of whether or not you should or should not trust a poll.
1: Got it. What are some other red flags that show a poll might not be so great?
2: Does it have a long track record? Is this a pollster that we've seen often in a state in particular? Because I have to tell you, state polling versus national polling is very different and much lower quality.
1: State polling is.
2: Yeah. So when we're talking about these Senate races, there's a lot of polls right now out there that are just not well conducted, or they're done by AI, or but they're by some company that I've never heard of and I can't find their methodology for. You got to be a little skeptical of that. And I think when it comes to the national polls, they tend to be a little bit better because they're backed often by bigger media outlets that understand what the better polling outfits are, and they try to hire them. For example, we work with Maris, a very high-quality pollster, conducts our national poll with PBS News. Maris also does some state polling for other outlets. Siena College, for example, does polling, obviously, with the New York Times. And there's a whole host of other polls that do a good job. The Fox News poll, for example, is very good. They hire a Democratic and a Republican firm that go and conduct their surveys. NBC News does the same thing, where they have a Democratic and a Republican firm conduct their polls as well. So, you know, there are good, high quality polls. There are fewer of them in the states, really because of the decline in local journalism and the lack of money that's available to pay for that kind of good, rigorous, frequent polling that's really necessary to measure in a campaign. Because remember, polls are not predictive. They are snapshots during the time that they were conducted and by that particular pollster. They're not supposed to be for, oh, here's what's going to happen. Now it's October in 3 weeks when the game hasn't even been played yet, when the votes haven't even been cast.
1: That is NPR's Domenico Montanaro. Thank you so much for your guidance.
2: You're so welcome.
0: All right. If there's one thing liberal Democrats, MAGA Republicans, and most Americans in between might agree on, It's data centers. Cities and counties across the country are blocking them over water and power usage, noise pollution, AI concerns. But as Frank Morris of member station KCUR reports, data center development can look pretty attractive in a struggling rural town.
3: A weedy soybean field on a brick road 2 miles from the half-empty downtown, tiny Osawatomie, Kansas, has long been a headache for city manager Brett Glendenning. It's an unused business park, one of many scattered across rural America.
4: The two parcels that are in question that the city owns have been zoned industrial for well over 20 years. It's always been planned and hoped that this would eventually happen, not necessarily a data center, but any sort of commercial development.
3: It's not easy drawing any sort of commercial development to a place like Osawatomie, a working-class town of about 4,000, just a little too far from Kansas City. But now, developers have targeted this field for a mid-sized data center, when they say could bring as much as $10 billion worth of new buildings and equipment. That's enough to buy every bit of taxable real estate in Osawatomie 239 times. Glendenning says it would dwarf any other investment here.
4: It's like comparing the Earth to the Milky Way galaxy. It's huge. It is massive.
3: Glendenning says the data center plan that developers are pitching could spin off some $40 million a year in taxes and fees, more than doubling the city's budget. It might even replace Osawatomie's long-lost financial base, the railroad. John Fletcher, who volunteers at the Osawatomie History and Railroad Museum, says the Missouri Pacific pulled up stakes almost 50 years ago, taking hundreds of jobs and much of the town's economic lifeblood with it.
5: We've never recovered from that, and it's just hard to replace.
3: Now, with scant industry and not so much as a grocery store, Osawatomie leans on homeowners for almost 80% of its property tax revenue. Fletcher says the city desperately needs to expand its tax base, but he's not sure about the data center proposal.
5: I'm neither for or against it. There's just not enough information for me yet, but this town has to do something or it's probably going to go under.
3: Still, data center is a hard sell here.
6: It's going to be used to trample on our liberties and our freedom.
3: Lee Brewer also worries that the data center will leave Osawatomie short of water and electricity. Michael Hursley, a retired Walmart manager, wants to use the site for diversified organic farming. He's worried about the AI boom going bust, and he doesn't trust the people bankrolling the industry.
7: The billionaires know how to play these country towns, and it's like the Dodgers playing a little league team. The people around here don't know how to play that game, or they don't know the level they're playing at.
3: The town's not dealing with big corporations yet. Just developers trying to line up the land, power, water, and permits for a future builder. Charles Tinsley is with MDH Partners in Atlanta, the money behind the Osawatomie proposal. He says the data center would use less water than a golf course and contract for its own electricity, all the while spinning off millions in fees and taxes.
8: They're just going to be sitting on the edge of town, printing cash for the city. That's all that they're going to do. They're not going to be asking for tons of tax breaks. They're not going to be consuming a bunch of municipal services. They're not going to be adding more students to the classroom.
3: Tinsley says data centers are a lot like the railroads that built towns like Osawatomie in the 1800s. They're fundamental to commerce and bound to be built somewhere. Be that as it may, 19-year-old Michaela Bowers just doesn't care.
9: The pros and cons don't really matter to me in a way because I'm not sticking around. So I plan to leave the town. Not because of the data center, but personally because there's not much in the town for me.
3: So places like Osawatomie have to balance the potential downsides of data centers against the need to do something to keep their young people and their economic vitality from ebbing away. For NPR News, I'm Frank Morris in Kansas City.
1: Taylor Swift has unseated Ella Langley, at least for now. That means Langley's record-breaking streak on the pop charts has been interrupted, and Swift has yet another record of her own. Stephen Thompson of NPR Music has more.
10: Ella Langley's Choosin' Texas has spent 24 weeks at number one on the Billboard Hot 100. But for this week, at least, in the spirit of the song, she's been overshadowed by another woman. That is, of course, Taylor Swift, who debuts at number one with her latest single, Patient Zero. It's one of four new songs from an expanded version of her latest album, The Life of a Showgirl. The addition of Patient Zero, Cleveland, Pink Clouding, and Babylon has kept the internet buzzing with critiques. Reviews have been especially mixed for Cleveland, which finds the singer performing a victory lap of sorts as she dunks on the haters and celebrates her marriage to football star Travis Kelce. The song's haters were no match for a huge streaming audience that gobbled up all four of the new tracks. In fact, with Ella Langley's Choosin' Texas dropping to number two, Taylor Swift has managed to wrangle four of the week's top five songs. The release of an expanded edition was also good news for The Life of a Showgirl itself. Thanks to huge streaming numbers for its four new songs, as well as a fresh round of digital sales, the album leaps from number 21 all the way back to number one. It sets a new all-time record in the process. When The Life of a Showgirl came out last fall, its songs filled the entire Billboard Top 10, led by The Fate of Ophelia at number one. Which means that this week, The Life of a Showgirl has become the first album in history to spawn 14 top 10 hits. Stephen Thompson, NPR Music.
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1: From NPR News, this is All Things Considered. I'm Mary Louise Kelly in Washington.
2: And I'm Elsa Chang in Los Angeles, where I'm entering a house that greets me with a sign reading, "Trespassers will be killed and eaten."
3: Brendan might have told you we're Asian household, so no shoes. It's my religion.
2: This is the home of musicians Alexandra and Zachary James. Together, this married couple formed the band Twin Temple, which plays what they describe as satanic doo-wop.

0: The vibe of their music matches the vibe of their home. Their Victorian house feels warm and welcoming, even though it's painted all black.
1: I mean, black is just so cheerful, you know?
0: And everywhere you look, you see the devil, like on the wooden chandelier over the dining table.
1: There's actually little devil heads around the base.
0: Really? Oh, yeah. there was a guy with goat horns.
1: Yeah. So obviously we kind of collect all things, you know, diabolical.
0: Yes. There's a small herd of goat heads mounted around the living room. And of course there are human bones, so many bones.
1: What did we name him in the end?
2: I think we named him Chopper because his head is cut. It's got the skull cut. You can use that as a dish if you want.
0: Oh, nice. Little candy dish.
3: Obsessed.
0: Now, Twin Temple is out with a new album called Doomed Lovers. This is their third full-length album.
3: Make my head spin.
0: And over the years, they've gotten a lot of backlash for all the satanic imagery in their lyrics. But Alex and Zach say that Satanism gives them a sense of belonging.
1: To us, Satan is more a metaphor. You know, Lucifer, Satan was the original outlaw, right? He's a fallen angel. So I think that resonates with us in terms of the idea of pushing back against the status quo.
0: So when people come at you and say, you guys worship evil. You put evil on a pedestal. What do you say to that?
1: I mean, I feel like I've been called evil my whole life. So it's nothing new. You know what
0: Tell
1: I mean?
0: Tell me more about that. What do you mean?
1: So I'm first generation here in America. Both my parents are immigrants. I'm mixed race.
0: Korean British.
1: Korean British. And I

0: So it's being like, you know what? I am a witch. I am a Satanist. I am going to don the vestments of that which is feared and own it. Proud, proud to be evil.
1: I know that Satanism has also brought a lot of unwanted attention, literally at your doorstep, right? You got unwanted packages and maybe some visitors or...
2: Yeah, someone broke into our backyard. They went through our recycling. They took boxes that we had torn apart and taped them back together, serial killer style, like seam to seam, so the words matched up. So I went outside and I'm staring at this box that's ripped to shreds but taped. And then like we kind of kicked it and it was super heavy. Filled with Bibles, hardback Bibles.
1: It's just interesting because you arrived at Satanism in part for sanctuary, to feel belonging, but it's become this basis for other people to ostracize you.
0: Yeah, and I think to a degree we've accepted that our role is as disruptors to a certain degree.

0: So I want to talk about your music. There's been a long history of dark imagery in music, a fascination with the occult, but I'm talking about like more in metal, whereas you guys are doo-wop musicians. And it was so funny because last night I was blasting your music in my house and I was dancing and it struck me like, Elsa, you're bopping to satanic lyrics. Yeah. And when I think of doo-wop, I think poodle skirts, I think teeny boppers, I think innocence. So you tell me, is there something about that contradiction that delights you?
1: Yeah, I think it's the transcendence of it. You know, it transcends what's expected, you know, and I think we like the cognitive dissonance that it creates. Now, I think that's kind of a core idea with this band as well.
0: But the thing is like, not all of your songs are totally or narrowly focused on Satanism. Like, I feel like this new album, there are a lot of songs that don't seem to have anything to do with satanic images.
2: After midnight, when everyone's asleep.
0: There's like something just sort of personal and intimate about this album.
3: Yeah, no, absolutely. I think on this record, after going through such a hard time over the last few years, it was like one of the hardest times of our lives, both personally and professionally. You know, I lost my Halmony, we lost our dog, we lost people in our life that were really, really important. My Halmony was like basically my mother. She raised me. Mm-hmm. She strapped me to her back, Korean, Uma style. Yeah. Like, I just loved her so much. And so I went through a really, really heavy grieving period.

0: Well, my last question for you is just sort of a fun one. What are you guys doing for Halloween? I mean, what are you going to dress as?
1: We don't really dress up for Halloween. Number one, we're always on tour on Halloween. I think we've had one Halloween off since the band started, and that was during COVID.
0: Oh.
1: And nobody came to Trick or Treat, which I was so bummed about.
2: Yeah.
1: I was like, this is the year we're going to get trick or treaters, the candy corn and the skull. And nobody showed up. I was so bummed. We had like a graveyard in the front yard. It was sick.
0: Oh.
1: Nobody showed up.
0: Alexandra and Zachary James, together they are Twin Temple, and their new album is called Doomed Lovers. Thank you so much for having us over at your house and sharing this conversation with us. It was awesome.
1: Yeah, thank you for having us. Great.
2: Thank you so much, Elsa. We really appreciate it.
3: Hail Satan.
0: I was wondering if you were going to come out with that.

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1: Understanding AI has become part of everyone's life. And at NPR, it's now part of every reporter's beat. 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

0: 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I'm Elsa Chang.
1: And I'm Mary Louise Kelly. Coming up, we announce the high school winner of NPR's annual Student Podcast Challenge.
0: It's an entry that explores what happens to memories.
2: It turns out, memory isn't a filing cabinet. It's more like a construction site.
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3: Live from NPR News in Culver City, California, I'm Duane Brown. Hurricane Isaias is now a powerful Category 3, surging towards the Gulf Coast tonight with maximum sustained winds of about 115 miles per hour. It is the first hurricane of the Atlantic season this year, making it a record breaker, as we hear from NPR's Lauren Sommer.
4: The Atlantic hurricane season has been pretty quiet this year. There have been tropical storms, but Isaias is the first that's been strong enough to be a hurricane. That makes it the latest point in hurricane season for a first hurricane in 60 years of record keeping, according to the National Oceanic and Atmospheric Administration. A big reason why is El Niño. There's a super El Niño this year, which is a naturally occurring climate phenomenon. It shifts the wind patterns in the Atlantic, which makes it much harder for hurricanes to form. Lauren Sommer, NPR News.
3: Catholic bishops in the U.S. are condemning the Trump administration's plan to live stream the execution of a former Army major in the deadly shooting at Fort Hood, Texas in 2009. NPR's Jason DeRose has more.
5: The president of the U.S. Conference of Catholic Bishops, Archbishop Paul Coakley of Oklahoma City, writes in a public statement that he learned of the Defense Department's plan with, quote, shock and great sorrow. The execution by firing squad is scheduled to take place December 3rd. Coakley writes that in no way can Nidal Hassan's killing of 13 people be condoned, but a live-streamed execution is a, quote, barbaric promotion of a culture of death. He points to a passage from the New Testament letter to the Romans, quote, do not repay anyone evil for evil. Coakley says the public execution, even of one who's done grave harm, will only further undermine the moral fabric of our nation. Jason DeRose, NPR News.
3: Stocks finished higher across the board on Wall Street. Crude oil back up above $104 a barrel. This is NPR. India is stepping up its police deployment ahead of protests against the country's election commission chief. NPR's Omkar Kandekar has that story.
6: The popular youth group Cockroach Janata Party has announced a sit-in demanding the resignation of the election chief after more than 100 million names were deleted from India's voter lists. Authorities have cut off the internet, shut dozens of metro stations, and put up barricades in parts of New Delhi. The police have also put up loudspeakers, warning people not to protest and telling journalists not to get in their way. The clampdown comes a week after protests by citizens and India's opposition parties. They accuse India's Election Commission of rigging the voter lists to favour Prime Minister Narendra Modi. Authorities expect protests to try to escalate over the weekend, but they say they won't allow it. Omkar Khandekar, NPR News, New Delhi.
3: After President Trump signed a sweeping sanctions law against Russia last month, he's now relaxing pressure on Moscow ahead of the midterms. Trump says he struck a deal today with Russia's leader to immediately supply the U.S. with 300,000 tons of diesel fuel. This comes less than a month after Trump clamped down on Russia's economy and its ongoing war against Ukraine. This is NPR.

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1: This is All Things Considered from NPR News. I'm Elsa Chang in Culver City, California.
2: And I'm Mary Louise Kelly in Washington. Communities in South Alabama and the Florida Panhandle are hunkering down right now. Hurricane Isaias is expected to make landfall in just a few hours near Pensacola, Florida. And that is where we find NPR's Sergio Martinez Beltran. Hey there, Sergio.
3: Hey.
2: Hey, so how are y'all doing? What are conditions in Pensacola?
3: You know, Mary Louise, full disclosure, I'm hunkering down in my hotel room. I was planning on doing this live hit outside, but conditions have quickly deteriorated. Mm. It's raining a lot and the wind has picked up. I think you might be able to hear it.
2: Yeah, I can indeed. Yeah. Sounds like rain pounding your window.
3: Yeah, so the trees are brushing against the window because of how strong the winds are right now. We are expecting Hurricane Isaias to make landfall in the Pensacola area around 7 p.m. Central Time. Right now, it is a Category 3 hurricane with sustained winds of 120 miles per hour. It is expected to weaken, but state officials, including Governor Ron DeSantis, are not taking it for granted.
4: There's a lot of prognostications that it's going to weaken before landfall because of the significant wind shear. Let's hope that that's the case, but we are planning to assume that that will not happen and that it will make landfall as a major hurricane.
2: Well, and the governor and other folks I know have been urging people, please take this seriously. I know he said this morning the state is ready. How ready? What has Florida been doing to prepare?
3: Yeah, the state is worried about the strong winds, of course, and the storm surge. You know, flash floodings are a big concern. That's why the state has ordered the evacuation of certain areas. Governor DeSantis says people should expect power outages and debris to be spread widely. But he says the state has been preparing for this moment. The state has marshaled 1,000 generators, millions of gallons of gasoline, diesel, and aviation fuel. It has also staged heavy machinery to remove debris and repair. And the governor says over 1 million bottles of water and food will be available for people to pick up after the storm has passed.
2: Well, and I imagine it's most people are, I hope, home safe and hunkered down. But to the extent you've been able to talk to folks, what are they telling you?
3: Many of the residents I've talked to say they were not expecting to have to deal with a hurricane this year. Mind you, the Atlantic hurricane season runs from June to November, but Hurricane Isaias is the first hurricane of the 2026 Atlantic season. You know, think about it. It's the first one in October, wow. And we haven't had a hurricane in the U.S. since 2024. I talked to a woman named Tracy Schnick. She works in Pensacola Beach, one of the evacuated zones. Even though the El Nino weather pattern suppresses hurricanes in the Atlantic, she says she thought they might get a hurricane late in the season.
5: I think we all started watching when they started reporting on El Nino, that it was going to be a super El Nino. Then we kind of, everybody's ears perked up that we felt like it's a good chance this year.
3: She is also hoping for Hurricane Isaias to weaken as it hits the Florida shore.
2: Oh, sounds like everybody is hoping that it will weaken. What about beyond the panhandle? What other areas are going to feel the impact of the hurricane?
3: So the National Hurricane Center says hurricane force winds are expected to spread as far as 100 miles inland from the coast of Alabama. Parts of the Florida Panhandle could see as much as 15 inches of rain as the storm moves through. There is also a risk of tornadoes developing this afternoon in Alabama and the Florida Panhandle, and tomorrow in Georgia and the Carolinas. So Hurricane Isaias will make itself felt and will dump a lot of rain across the southeast for the next few days.
2: NPR's Sergio Martinez Beltran with rain and wind beating against his windows there in Pensacola. Thank you.
3: You're welcome.
6: What actually happens to a memory after the moment itself is gone?
1: That is Amit Bilagiri. He's a junior at Evergreen Valley High School in San Jose, California. Amit is the high school winner of NPR's Student Podcast Challenge. The contest received some 1,500 entries this year. NPR's Corey Turner and producer Jana Ujong Lee sat down with Amit at his home and have his story.
7: Hi.
8: Amit is sitting on a big sofa with his mom, Kalyani Urse, and the family dog at their feet.
9: This is Cosmo.
8: Amit says his winning podcast began with the kind of fight every teenager has with their parents.
6: Every night she would be mad at me and say, "Hey, Amit, why are you sleeping so late?"
9: It was a constant battle between us.
8: Amit's mom says she's often up till midnight working.
9: I used to ask him, "Why don't you sleep early, Amit, please? Amma, you're the one asking me. You sleep later than me."
6: And I was like, "I'm not really sleepy." And I found out that the sleep cycle for teenagers is actually delayed by a few hours. That means that teenagers, it's healthier for them to sleep later and then also wake up later.
8: His mom told him, whatever the reason, Amit, you need more sleep. You're getting forgetful.
9: I keep asking you, did you submit this? Did you submit that? You forget. And so it clearly shows your memory is affected, you know? I mean, mine are to some extent, and I don't want the same thing to happen to you. And then he comes back and says, "No, I remember when I had fries with Scooter Mutta."
8: That's Amit's great-grandfather and a really important memory from a Burger King in Bangalore that we're going to circle back to in just a second. But first, this debate with his mom got him thinking, how does memory work? His mom, a big NPR listener, encouraged him to enter the student podcast challenge.
6: There were entire weeks of my life I barely remember.
8: His winning podcast is called What Happens to Memories.
6: What I ate for lunch last Monday, what assignments I turned in, what someone said to me in the hallway three Tuesdays ago.
8: As a busy 16-year-old, Amit says he's struck by how much of his daily life just kind of disappears from his memory. He's also intrigued by the moments that do last.
6: Like being 6 years old in a bright restaurant in India. I'm sitting across from Scooter Mutta, as I fondly call my great-grandpa. He's 87. We are both wearing flimsy gold paper crowns, and we're sharing a plate of French fries. Just two kings eating fast food.
8: In this memory, nothing really happens.
6: I don't remember what we talked about, but I remember the salt on the fries, the energy of the room, and the way his crown sat, slightly crooked on his head. I started wondering, why does my brain let go of a math lecture from yesterday, but hold on to a paper crown from a decade ago?
8: And in his podcast, he offers a few different answers.
6: It turns out, memory isn't a filing cabinet. It's more like a construction site. And the foreman of that site is the amygdala.
8: And it's during sleep that our brains clean up that construction site, and the amygdala replays and encodes important memories. So his mom was right. We have to get enough sleep for the cleaning crew to do its job. It also doesn't help, Amit says, that many teens let phones get in the way of their memory making.
6: When we experience life through a screen, hunting for the right filter, the perfect caption, we experience it halfway, half online, half distracted, half present. An emotion is exactly what gives memories a better chance of sticking.
8: As an example, Amit says he spent time volunteering in a senior living community, and many of the people he's met there don't remember or talk about the big events of their lives. What's lasted are the memories of intense feeling, like Amit's memory of being six in a Burger King and feeling loved unconditionally by his great-grandfather.
6: Science can explain the neurons and the glymphatic system, but it doesn't fully explain why years later, seeing an old man on the street makes me feel a sudden pang of warmth and loss. I don't just see a stranger. I see a flicker of a gold paper crown.
8: Maybe memories are more than just stored information, Amit says at the end of his podcast. Maybe they're proof that something or someone really mattered. Corey Turner, NPR News, San Jose, California.
2: You're listening to All Things Considered from NPR News. He was a Hall of Fame football player and a legendary coach, known for his energy on the sidelines and in post-game interviews like this one with CBS Sports.
10: Man, this is what it's all about. I mean, people are getting snot knocked out of them out there. This is a good football game, boy. I mean, I don't care what the score was. They beat us. It was still a good football game. The people were hitting each other. That's what this is all about.
2: Mike Ditka, he led the Chicago Bears to the team's only Super Bowl win in 1986. He died today. He was 86 years old. Patrick Finley, sports reporter with the Chicago Sun-Times and Chicago Public Media, joins me to remember the man known as Iron Mike and coach of the Bears. Hi, Patrick.
11: The Bears. Very good. Very good.
2: One of the great SNL skits ever. Okay, I'm going to get people riled up at the very start. by asking this. I mean, we mentioned Mike Ditka. He was a coach. He was also a great player in the NFL. Was he a better coach or better player?
11: Might have been a better player. He's one of the great players in the history of the sport. He last played a game for the Bears in 1966, and he still has more receiving yards than any tight end they've ever had. He was the first tight end ever inducted into the Pro Football Hall of Fame. So he was a star long before he was a coach. But then when he became the coach of the Bears, they won the Super Bowl at the end of the 1985 season. That's the only time in modern history the Bears have won a championship. They haven't been able to come close since. Ditka coached the Bears for 11 seasons and won 6 playoff games. In all the years since, the Bears have won 5.
2: Wow. You're there. You're at the Bears practice facility. What's the mood?
11: Somber. People weren't particularly surprised. Ditka moved back to Chicago from Naples, Florida 2 years ago and had been in ill health. But, you know, the flags at Hallis Hall here are at half staff. Ben Johnson, who some in Chicago thinks could be the next Mike Ditka, the current Bears coach, said that he was the gold standard in Bears history. And he's saying it against the backdrop of this being a very important week up here, because the Bears are going to play the hated Green Bay Packers on Sunday at Lambeau Field. And I'm thinking Mike Ditka's name may come up during the pregame speech.
2: I have the feeling that is a decent bet. Talk about his relationship with Chicago. Chicago fell in love with Mike Ditka.
11: Yeah, he looked like us. He sounded like us. He cursed and smoked cigars, and he didn't tolerate fools. It was a very Chicago thing. You know, the Bears have been around since 1920, and he's the most successful modern coach that they've ever had. And he was something that Chicagoans could rally behind. You know, the Cubs and the White Sox, you root for them depending on what part of Chicago you live in. Hockey isn't universal in Chicago. And, you know, we have the Blackhawks. Then you have the Bulls, who are a good 50 years younger than the Bears franchise is. So the Bears are kind of the that everybody here can agree on. And at least in that magical season in 1985, they all agreed on Mike Ditka.
2: We've got about 30 seconds left, but we were, you know, referencing the SNL sketch, the Bears. He had this whole big life off the field, too.
11: He did. Most of the Bears players I talked to today know him as a celebrity, not as a coach. He was in the Will Ferrell movie, Kicking and Screaming. I don't know whether you've seen that one. Showed up on a bunch of TV shows. The Superfans thing is still, I think, what most of pop culture knows him on, or knows him for, more so than his appearances on ESPN or at politics. I'll tell you this, you can go to my grocery store and buy Ditka brand ribs and Italian beef at the Jewel.
2: Patrick Finley, remembering Mike Ditka. Patrick with the Chicago Sun-Times. It's NPR News.

0: On a Friday. It's All Things Considered from NPR News. I'm Mary Louise Kelly.
1: And I'm Elsa Chang. New York's mayor and governor want immigration agents to stop operating in New York City. This is after an ICE agent shot a man there yesterday. Federal officials say the man tried to run agents down. Reporter Steve Kastenbaum says this has set off a fight between the Trump administration and New York officials over the state's sanctuary policies.
2: It was a chaotic scene in Upper Manhattan where the shooting took place. Police pushed back protesters who surrounded a law enforcement vehicle as it tried to leave the area. The window on the car had been smashed. Speaking outside the hospital where the victim was treated, Mayor Zoran Mamdani said the shooting took place in a busy residential area.
3: School had just gotten out. The street was crowded with families and children. When ICE agents opened fire, a five-year-old child was in the back seat of the car. Thank God that child is physically unharmed.
2: Marcos Charles is in charge of enforcement and removal operations at ICE. He said at a briefing in Washington that this was a man who they've tried to arrest in the past. When they cornered him Thursday afternoon, Charles said he refused orders to get out of his car.
4: He then accelerated his vehicle, smashing into two of our government ICE vehicles, and then weaponized his vehicle and proceeded to accelerate going towards other officers.
2: That's when one of the agents opened fire. A bullet fragment hit the man in his neck. Federal officials identified him as 28-year-old Oscar Belgal, an undocumented Dominican immigrant with a criminal conviction and several arrests for robbery and other charges. Homeland Security Secretary Mark Wayne Mullen claimed he's associated with a gang and they had an order out for him to be detained.
5: This individual is a threat to our community. He was on probation. The state of New York knew he was illegal and they chose to release him back into the streets and into the community.
2: New York's sanctuary policies prevent local cops from holding immigrants who ICE wants detained so they can be deported. The policy dates back to the Obama years. Daniel Stageman is the director of research at the John Jay College of Criminal Justice. He said it's the job of police here to fight crime, not enforce federal immigration policy.
6: New York City's policies do not prevent federal agencies from imposing those immigration consequences, but they are not the responsibility of New York City's criminal justice agencies.
2: New York's police department released body cam footage Friday from officers who arrived at the scene after the shooting. It shows the wounded man on the ground in handcuffs and an ICE agent dressed in a yellow construction vest holding a rifle. The police officers rushed the man to the hospital. The mayor and New York's governor called on ICE to end their activities in the city. For NPR News, I'm Steve Kastenbaum in New York.

0: Troy Sivan knows how to party. The Australian pop star spent the last few years riding the rush of his 2023 album, Something to Give Each Other. The album spawned viral hits, landed Sivan his first Grammy nominations, and took him on a major tour. But away from the highs of being on stage, he was confronting tension between his career and his personal life. Those feelings are at the center of Troy Sivan's new album, She's the Best. NPR's Isabella Gomez Sarmiento has the story.
1: Something to Give Each Other marked a turning point in Troy Sivan's career. It was sleek and polished, highly danceable earworms that presented the most grown-up version of the pop star yet.
2: Let's go.
1: After the album came out, Sivan went on a co-headlining tour with his friend and collaborator Charlie XCX, who was riding a high of her own, Brat Summer, the mainstream explosion of her 2024 hyperpop album. The two friends were an unstoppable duo, releasing a joint single and performing in arenas across the world. Sivan says it was thrilling.
3: I was having these experiences of being on stage and feeling like this really self-actualized version of myself, where I was portraying and genuinely feeling a real, genuine, like, kind of sense of confidence and connection to the world.
1: But when he was alone, he says he had to confront a different side of himself.
3: I think that there was, and sort of still is, like a very deep sense of longing and I think like loneliness as well, that maybe even was a bit exacerbated by the experiences that I was having.
1: His new album, She's the Best, gives him room to dig deeper into those feelings. The title track is an ode to the women in his life. Artists like Charlie, his mom and sister, his friends and teachers.

0: it's this collage in my head of all of these women and feminine people in general that have provided me with like a sense of safety, a sense of inspiration and empowerment.
1: Sivan says growing up in the closet and later taking center stage as a queer pop star, being in the orbit of women is what kept him going.
0: And then also I think in a way it's a love letter to the feminine inside of myself, which I fought so hard for so long and now really, really, really appreciate.
2: She always knew she had something special inside.
1: She's the best swings back and forth, from intimate revelations to high bursts of energy.
3: Pull me closer now, I'm getting this right.
1: Much of the album, he says, is a love letter to the boyfriend he hasn't met yet.

0: Savon is now 31. He's reevaluating his life and the kind of music he wants to make. She's the Best highlights that shift for him.
1: I was also very curious about creating something that felt very, like, alive and not too contrived or controlled. And so I'm hoping that people can hear the album and just be like, you know what, this is like a real person. This is not like a product or something.
0: Isabella Gomez Sarmiento, NPR News.

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0: It is currently 51 degrees at the Benny Benson Airport. We'll have your full weather forecast, marine weather, tides, the almanac, lowdown on science, and the oldies show coming up after these messages.
1: Ride, Sally, ride. But if you're going to Mars, bring protection. This is Sandrit Singh Lo with the lowdown on science. Supernova explosions have left behind cosmic radiation in space that can cause DNA and ovarian damage. Scary. The Earth's protective magnetic field shields humans going to the moon, but what happens when we head to Mars? Dr. Leon Parada and team from UC Irvine simulated radiation exposure on mice. For female mice, exposure to the rays reduced healthy ovarian follicles. Greater exposure increased tumor development, impacting fertility long term. Longer space travel and less protection can cause serious damage to ovaries. So before we all hop in a space shuttle, let's make sure we protect our female flyers under 55-ish.
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0: And getting back to that forecast, the current conditions at the Benny Benson Airport, 51 degrees, winds from the south at 6 miles per hour, and visibility at the airport right now is 10 miles. Forecast for tonight, expect rain with lows in the mid-40s, south winds 15 to 25 miles per hour with gusts to 35 miles per hour. Tomorrow, more rain with highs in the 40s, south winds 10 to 20 miles per hour and gusts to 30 miles per hour. It'll be mostly cloudy tomorrow night with a chance of rain showers, lows in the lower 40s, and southwest winds 10 to 15 miles per hour with gusts continuing to 30 miles per hour. And Sunday, a chance of rain showers in the morning, then rain showers likely in the afternoon with highs in the upper 40s and southwest winds 10 to 15 miles per hour and gusts to 25 miles per hour. Looks like rain will continue Sunday night. Monday is Columbus Day, so also rain showers on Monday. And then mostly cloudy Monday night through Tuesday night. And rain. Well, good. We need the rain. Okay. Today is Friday, October 9th. Sunrise this morning was at 8:31, and sunset tonight will be at 7:20. Sunrise tomorrow morning will be at 8:34. We had, or will have, 10 hours and 49 minutes of daylight today. That's a loss of 4 minutes and 55 seconds from yesterday. The record high on this date, there was 2 years on this date that the temperature was 60, 1938 and 1978. The record low on this date also was in 2 years, on two different years, 2007 and 2014. Taking a look at the marine forecast, synopsis for the North Gulf Coast, Kodiak Island waters, and Cook Inlet. High pressure progresses east in the Gulf through Friday evening. A front enters the western Gulf Saturday morning and tracks southwest to northeast across the Gulf and inland through Sunday morning. Marmot Island to Sitkanak out to 15 nautical miles. Small craft advisory through Saturday night. Tonight, south winds 25 knots, seas 9 feet. Saturday, south winds 30 knots, seas 10 feet with rain. Saturday night, southwest winds 25 knots, seas 8 feet. Marmot Island to Sitkanak from 15 to 85 nautical miles. Small craft advisory through Saturday night. Tonight, south winds 30 knots, seas 12 feet. Saturday, south winds 30 knots, seas 13 feet with rain. Saturday night, southwest winds 25 knots, seas 10 feet. For Chiniak Bay, small craft advisory through Saturday. Tonight, south winds 25 knots with seas to 4 feet. Saturday, south winds 25 knots, seas 4 feet, building to 7 feet in the afternoon with rain. And Saturday night, southwest winds 15 knots, seas 3 feet. Marmot Bay, small craft advisory through Saturday. Tonight, south winds 25 knots, seas 6 feet. Saturday, southeast winds 25 knots, seas 8 feet and rain. Saturday night, southwest winds 15 knots, diminishing to 10 knots after midnight, seas 3 feet. And for the Shelikof Strait, small craft advisory through Saturday night. Tonight, south winds 30 knots, seas 8 feet with rain. Saturday, south winds 25 knots, seas 6 feet, subsiding to 4 feet in the afternoon with rain. And Saturday night, southwest winds 25 knots, seas 6 feet. Looking at the tides for the Kodiak District, next low tide will be at 8:07 this evening of minus 0.2 feet. High tide tomorrow morning at 2:19 a.m. of 8.4 feet. And low tide again tomorrow morning at 8:09 of 0.7 feet. For the west side, Larsen Bay, low tide tonight is at 8:45 of minus 0.9 feet. High tide at 2:49 a.m. of 14.2 feet. And tomorrow morning at 8:51, there'll be a low tide of 0.4 feet. Taking a look at community announcements. Let's see here. We're sad to announce that Jenny Stevens passed away on Sunday, October 4th, at home in Kodiak. There will be a celebration of life Tuesday, October 13th at 3 p.m. at the St. James the Fisherman Church. Light refreshments immediately following upstairs at the Kodiak Marketplace. And if you need help from Social Security securing today and tomorrow, if you need to replace your Social Security card, update your address, report changes, file for benefits, ask questions, they have this available at the Kodiak Job Center at 211 Mission Road, Suite 103. And that's Tuesday, October 13th, 9 a.m. to 4 p.m. You may need to show ID for some services. 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And their phone number is 907-486-3105. Bear Paw Quilters Quilt Show, All Hands on Deck, is the theme of this year's Kodiak Bear Paw Quilters 32nd Annual Show and Sale, to be held on Saturday, October 17th. 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Are you working towards a specific educational or employment goal? 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You can find support applying for jobs and scholarships, work on resumes or cover letters, and access laptops, Wi-Fi, printing, and more. 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Parks and Recreation Advisory Board will hold a meeting on Tuesday, October 13th. The meeting will start at noon in the Kodiak Teen Center. For additional information, you can call Parks and Rec office at 907-486-8670. The meeting is open to the public. And you can get more information regarding the meeting, call the clerk's office at 486-8636. The next meeting of the Kodiak Public Broadcasting's Board of Directors will take place on October 20th at 6 p.m. here at KMXT. Public is welcome to attend. And one more, Peter and the Star Catcher. Ever wonder how Peter Pan became the boy who never grew up? Join the award-winning Kodiak High School Shakespeares for Peter and the Star Catcher, a hilarious magical adventure filled with pirates, mysterious islands, and a whole lot of imagination. It's going to be October 23rd through the 25th, and that'll be at the Gerald C. Wilson Auditorium. And here's something special. Elementary school students get in free when they wear their school swag. That's right. Show your school spirit and enjoy the adventure on them. that is happening again October 23rd through the 25th at Gerald C. Wilson Auditorium. Peter and the Starcatcher, every great story has a beginning.
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4: Today, let us ride Helios' golden chariot. The University of Houston's College of Engineering presents this series about the machines that make our civilization run and the people whose ingenuity created them. Helios, Greek god of the sun, rode his golden chariot east to west each day. By night, he floated in a golden bowl back to his palace in the east. Eos, goddess of the sun, and Selene, goddess of the moon, were his sisters. Small wonder that the AeroVironment Company gave the name Helios to the new craft it's built for NASA. This huge pilotless airplane is a creature of the sun. Helios' wingspan is almost the length of a football field. Each of its 14 engines drives a propeller, yet it weighs only 4/5 of a ton, less than most cars. Helios is really little more than a long, flexible wing. Its top is covered with solar panels, which gather all its energy from the sun. It carries no fuel, and it can stay aloft indefinitely. It will eventually serve as a poor man's geosynchronous satellite. Actually, it won't quite stay in the same spot over Earth's surface, but it'll fly in a circle at around 20 miles an hour. By flying at very high altitude, Helios will be able to serve the same functions as a communications satellite. Helios set out from Kauai in the Hawaiian Islands before 9 a.m. on August 13, 2001. Just 7 hours later, it passed 96,000 feet. That was 18 miles high and 2 miles beyond the previous record. At that altitude, atmospheric pressure is about a 50th of the value on Earth. That, by the way, is only about 3 times Mars' atmospheric pressure. Small aircraft of this type might one day be used to survey Mars. Helios returned to Earth in the early hours of the next morning. On the way down, its propellers acted as windmills to generate what battery power it needed. Later versions of Helios will break water into hydrogen and oxygen by day and re-burn those elements again by night to supply energy. Like Helios of myth, this Helios will also return each dawn to begin its ride once again. While work on Helios has gone on in relative quiet for some time, we've seen its precursors in the evolution of very light aircraft. In 1986, Bert Rutan's Voyager carried 2 people around the world in 1 7-day flight. Human-powered airplanes were also setting records by then. As early as 1979, the pedal-powered Gossamer Condor made it across the English Channel. The first successful solar-powered airplane was a direct outgrowth of the Gossamer Albatross, with its extremely light construction. In 1980, the Gossamer Penguin became first in a long series of purely solar panel powered airplanes to carry a human being. The pilot, Janice Brown, weighed only 100 pounds. So amid this world of rockets and jets, we find a new frontier of flight. We are once more creating a bird-like intimacy with the air around us. As we enter the new millennium, flight is reclaiming some of its old grace and delicacy. We have again what we lost when we first put engines in wooden and canvas airplanes. I'm John Leanhart at the University of Houston, where we're interested in the way inventive minds work.
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0: Good evening and welcome to the Oldie Show. I'm filling in for Cheryl tonight. This is Lori. We've got Motown for you tonight. So we've got some Temptations, Ray Charles, The Spinner. All kinds of artists. And we, if you have any requests, you can always call 907-486-3181. If there's something special you'd like to hear, we'll start off with The Temptations and Papa Was a Rolling Stone.

both day and night. Never grumbles or fusses, always treats me right. Never running in the streets and leaving me alone. She knows a woman's place.

It's a shame. That was the Spinners from their Millennium Collection, Motown 1970s. We had Smokey Robinson and the Miracles with You've Really Got a Hold on Me. I've Got a Woman, Ray Charles. And we started off that set and the show with Papa Was a Rolling Stone with the Temptations. Okay. I'll let you know that KMXT is going under the hood October 10th to the 14th. They'll be off the air with no live broadcasting. We'll be working, and KMXT 100.1 FM will still be on the air, but instead of us here out of our studio with our usual live programming, we'll be carrying our friends at KUCB in Unalaska. Because they're good neighbors, KUCB will also be broadcasting KMXT's local news stories and community calendar announcements, so you'll still hear important Kodiak information mixed in with programming from another great Alaska public radio station. The technical upgrade we're completing has been in the works for roughly the past 25 years. KMXT has been carefully setting money aside with the understanding that we would need to improve our core broadcasting equipment, and that someday has arrived. So here's what's happening. Major technical upgrades here at KMXT between the 10th and the 14th. What you'll hear on 100.1 is KUCB programming from Unalaska, along with KMXT local news and community calendar information. And we know KMXT will sound a little different for a few days, and we appreciate your patience while we crawl around behind the radio station and make everything better. 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Okay, hopefully all our listeners are members. Tonight it's Motown oldies, so we're going back to music with some Aretha Franklin.

Charles, Nighttime is the Right Time. From The Genius Sings the Blues, we had I Heard It Through the Grapevine, Marvin Gaye before that. What you see is what you get, The Dramatics. Try a Little Tenderness with Otis Redding, and we started off that set with Aretha Franklin and Chain of Fools. It is 7:51 here at KMXT. And an announcement for you. The Kodiak National Wildlife Refuge is celebrating World Migratory Bird Day this Saturday, tomorrow, October 10th, from 12 to 4 at their downtown location. Families are welcome. Come on down to build a bird feeder with Kodiak Audubon and take home an activity kit courtesy of the Wildlife Refuge. Fun for everyone. See you there. That's tomorrow, 12 to 4, at the Kodiak National Wildlife Refuge downtown. Okay, we've got time for a little bit more music before the top of the hour, and we'll go back with Martha Reeves.

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1: And that was Etta James with I'd Rather Go Blind. We had Sam Cooke and Chain Gang. I Was Made to Love Her, Stevie Wonder. And we started off that set with Dancing in the Street with Martha Reeves and the Vandellas. It is 8:02. 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Taking a look at the current weather conditions. Currently 50 degrees at the Benny Benson Airport. Winds are from the southeast at 12 miles per hour. And there is 10 miles of visibility at the airport. Forecast for tonight, a chance of rain, cloudy with lows around 45 and south winds 15 to 20 miles per hour with gusts as high as 30 miles per hour. Tonight, there's a 40% chance of precipitation. Tomorrow, rain mainly before 4 p.m. with highs near 51, south winds 15 to 20 miles per hour with gusts as high as 30 miles per hour, and there is a 90% chance of precipitation tomorrow. Tomorrow night, a chance of showers before 10, and then a slight chance of showers after 4 a.m. Partly cloudy with lows around 41 and southwest winds around 10 miles per hour. And it drops down to a 40% chance of precipitation. And now Sunday, it looks like mostly sunny with a high near 52. So that will be nice. Okay, that's it for the weather forecast. We're going to go back to music with the Four Tops.

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1: That was Louie Louie.

song. So I had to look up to see who actually wrote it, and Sam Cooke wrote it. We had Diana Ross and Supremes with Reflections, and the Isley Brothers with Shout, parts 1 and 2. And Standing in the Shadows of Love with the Four Tops started off that set. Okay. And I'm not sure which set I'm on. I got sidetracked here. All right. It's Motown tonight for the Oldie Show. I'm Lori. I'm filling in for Cheryl this evening. And we are going to go back to music with some more Marvin Gaye.

That was the great Sam Cooke with Nothing Can Change This Love. We had Ben E. King with Stand By Me. Eddie Floyd, Knock on Wood. Stevie Wonder with For Once in My Life. And the Four Tops with I Can't Help Myself. If I Were Your Woman, Gladys Knight and the Pips. And we start off that set with Marvin Gaye and What's Going On.

Midnight Train to Georgia with Gladys Knight and the Pips. Thanks for joining me tonight for the Oldies Show. Cheryl probably will be back next week. And for all her listeners and supporters, I'm sure you're glad to hear that. So we're going to take you out of the show tonight with Doodlin' with Ray Charles, an instrumental to move us into our sign-off. 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

And a reminder, Kodiak KMXT will be working on upgrading our board here. We've been setting money aside for 25 years, so it's happening the 10th through the 14th, which is tomorrow. So you'll be listening to KUCB. You'll be listening to KUCB here on KMXT between the 10th and the 14th while we upgrade our systems. It's from Unalaska along with KMXT Local News. 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
1: You're listening to one of the most famous and best-selling marches of all time, and you're on the soundbeat. When British Army Bandmaster Lieutenant F.J. Ricketts was stationed at Fort George in Scotland, he did as the Scots do and played a fair amount of golf. The story goes that he came across a certain nicknamed colonel who, rather than yell "four" to warn others of his wayward shots, would whistle a descending minor third. It stuck in Ricketts' mind like a high lob to a soft green, and the Colonel Bogey March was born with that whistle, serving as the opening line to the melody. The march would be published in 1914 and had already sold millions by the time it was famously included in Bridge on the River Kwai in 1957, which didn't hurt sales one bit.

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Night Rock Show, Billy Joel, 1977, the album The Stranger. That's Scenes from an Italian Restaurant. Hey, Skip Starnes here from the album Rocky Mountain High. Let's go to 1972 with John.

rock show, John Mellencamp, 1982, the album American Fool. That's Hurt So Good. Skip Starnes here, the Friday Night Rock Show in your radio. 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

Philistine vulgarity. That's The Reckoning. Come on down. Skip Stards here, the Friday Night Rock Show. 1994, the album Cracked Rear View. 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

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Hey, Skip Starnes here, the Friday Night Rock Show in your radio. 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

from the album Belladonna, 1981, the year for Stevie Nicks. Hey, Skip Starnes here. Let's go to 1992. The album Fully, Completely, Straight Out of Canada. These are the Tragically Hip with Courage on the Friday Night Rock Show.

The Struts, 2014, from the album Everybody Wants. That's Kiss This. Skip Starnes here, the Friday Night Rock Show. Let's go to 1997, the album The Color and the Shape. 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

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Hey, Skip Stards here. Let's go to 1974, the album Fire on the Mountain. Here's the Charlie Daniels Band with Long Haired Country Boy.

new music from Headwired. That's Limerick. That came out last week. Let's go to 2024 with Red Voodoo. Here's Mystery Girl. Hey, Kodiak, I know y'all. Y'all take care of each other. Y'all be safe now. You hear?

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Dancing in the Street, opening up the official tapes. This hour, Grateful Dead music. We're going to be opening up a new box set from the Grateful Dead's vault. Summer Magic 1985. That is opening up the box set. And it also opened up the show on June 14th, 1985. Greek Theater, Dancing in the Street. Hey, I'm Corey. And before that show, the Grateful Dead, members of the Grateful Dead, had a rare press conference. The Grateful Dead members begrudgingly acknowledged the band's 20th anniversary. And throughout this hour, we are going to be getting into the Summer Magic 1985 box set, which is from concerts from the 20 Years So Far tour. We're actually going to hear snippets, audio from that press conference. And then, of course, we're going to hear audio from the new 20 CD box set featuring seven previously unreleased concerts from the 20 Years So Far tour, limited to 10,000 individually numbered copies. The collection was released on September 18th. And when the Grateful Dead went on stage, they delivered more of a statement than any press conference could ever do. They kicked off the show with Dancing in the Street, a cover from the mid-60s. And the Grateful Dead performed that song since 1966 all the way up until about 1987. And just proven that the Grateful Dead was digging deep and playing every night like it could be their very last. So from 6/14/85, let's get into 6/15/85. This is the official tapes.

0: At the 15th anniversary, there was no real excitement within the band about the so-called anniversary. There was sort of the impression that it had been foisted upon you to celebrate it. And one sort of gets the impression that the same thing is going on here today. Is that accurate?
1: Not
0: incredibly
2: perceptive. Very good observation. Good observation, yes.
1: It's no big deal to us. We're not sure that this is the date anyway.
2: Yeah,
1: no,
2: it's obviously news to you people.
3: Yeah.
1: I don't think it matters much to anyone, does it really? I mean, we've been around for 20 years,
2: I
1: more or less.
2: I don't believe it.
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0: 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Good night.
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0: We'll be back in a little bit.
1: Grateful Dead closing out their second set on June 27th, 1985, Saratoga Performing Arts Center in New York. Hell in a Bucket going into Don't Ease Me In. Hey, I'm Corey. This is the Official Tapes Grateful Dead radio program where we explore the official releases out of the Grateful Dead's vault. And we got a new box set to toy around with. It's Summer Magic 1985. That's where you can find the 627-85 show. Before that, we heard the encore from June 16th, 1985 at Greek Theater, Broke Down Palace. A perfect note for the encore. It made a perfect coda for the show and the end of the run. Before that, we heard something from the show before. From June 15th, 1985, Greek Theater, we heard Dupree's Diamond Blues. The Grateful Dead had performed that song going back to 69. They had about 16 performances of the song. It struggled to find a footing in the 70s with only a handful of airings in 1977 and 1978. It returned to set list in 82 and then regular appearances every year since then. So by 1985, it appeared that Dupree's Diamond Blues had finally hit its stride again. And we also kicked off the program with Disc 1, Track 1 from Summer Magic 1985, Dancing in the Street from June 14th, 1985 at Greek Theater. Before that show, the Grateful Dead had a rare press conference where they begrudgingly acknowledged the band's 20th anniversary.
2: It's a tribute to something, you know, that that our off nights are at least acceptable. Used to be our off nights would drive them right out of the place.
3: Yeah, empty right. Places.
4: Now it's almost tolerable.
2: Yeah. Right.
5: But blind devotion doesn't scare you at all?
2: I don't know. I'm too blind to tell. I don't know if it's there. My bias is way over here.
6: It's not blind devotion. They know what they like. You know, we couldn't make them come.
2: Yeah, that's true.
6: They're coming for a reason. You know.
2: Yeah.
7: There's nobody driving them in here with whips.
6: We don't have whips.
5: No, I understand that, but it seems that no matter what you do, it's always loved. Do you ever wish your audience were a bit more critical, more demanding of you?
7: It's not as great a challenge as it might be.
8: Well, no audience could be as critical or demanding of us as we are of ourselves.
2: Yeah, right. They would never be that critical or demanding.
7: Right or wrong.
2: But they are awfully sensitive, and they are
5: our band, right or wrong.
3: Right, yeah. We got to get off first.
2: They're a good audience. I mean, they pay attention. We can get them. They can get very quiet. That we can take them lots of places.
3: Yeah. You know,
2: they're no slouches. They're paying attention. They're not just being there. You know, they're into it, and that's nice. That's nice.
8: Yeah, well, they're almost willing us to make it good, or helping us to make it good. In fact, almost nothing.
5: They are.
3: They are.
2: Yeah.
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9: From danceable first set songs to flawless second set sequences to a tantalizing treat of a brain fry. Everything you'd want from a Dead show without having to travel. 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Official releases from the Grateful Dead's vault.

0: Can you tell me how your music has changed in the last 20 years, or is
1: Jeez.
0: It?
1: Jeez.
0: Or on this anniversary concert, can you tell me just in 20 seconds?
2: Well, we're involved in something that's in progress, and it's going right along. I don't know. Not as a matter of fact.
3: It'd be hard to describe any change in the music over 20 years. You might be able to readily appreciate it or hear it just by taking a record we made a long time ago and a record we just recently made, or tape we just recently made, and playing them. And they might sound different, but it's amazing to me how similar they sound.
2: We hope it's better.

0: From July 1st, 1985, Meriwether Post Pavilion, that is Jackaro. This is the official tapes Grateful Dead radio program where we're getting into the latest box set out of the Grateful Dead's vault, Summer Magic 1985. That 7/1/85 first set could rival any first set from that era, and it includes Jackaro. Before that, we also got into the first set from June 30th, 1985, Meriwether Post Pavilion, Mama Try going into Mexicali Blues. And then we also kicked off the set with Ramble on Rose from June 28th, 1985, Hershey Park Stadium. Also could be found on the Summer Magic 1985 box set.
1: On last week's Wait, Wait, Don't Tell Me, we found out some parents want playgrounds to be more dangerous, and Alonzo Bowden agreed.
2: Yeah, real slide is made of aluminum.
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3: Exactly.
1: I'm Nagin Farsad, in for Peter Sagal. 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

0: This is American Roots, listening for New Orleans and South Louisiana heroes of the piano, the 88s. Here, Devel Crawford, the piano prince of New Orleans, is paying respect to Fats Domino, the renowned pianist and singer who passed away in 2017. This is a bit of Devel's take on Fats' huge 1955 hit, Ain't That a Shame.
1: I was very close to Fats Domino, but, you know, by the time I started playing, you know, Fats was sort of retired. But I spent lots of time with him at his home. We would get in the car and ride around. I owe him so much.
0: Devel Crawford. In addition to Fats Domino, we'll hear some of his other favorite pianists and do an American Roots live session with him. In a moment, we'll be on the road with his piano heroes, James Booker, Professor Longhair, and Ray Charles, as well as Devel's grandfather, Sugar Boy Crawford. Roll with us on American Roots.

Professor Longhair on piano. His definitive Caribbean-inflected tune, Tipitina, recorded at Cosmo Matassa's studio, 1953. Before that, James Booker's 1982 classic, One for the Highway. Ray Charles played in New Orleans often and stayed at the Dewdrop Inn on LaSalle Street during an era of segregation. This song name checks where he ate at Dookie Chase's still active restaurant and sings of a life lived early in the morning on American Roots.

Monday, Fats Domino's 1956 hit. One of my favorites. It's a song first recorded by Smiley Lewis in 1953. All about the days of the week from work to play and love, then back again to Blue Monday. We also heard Sugar Boy Crawford in 1954 on Giacomo, a Mardi Gras standard. It was later re-recorded as Ico Ico by the Dixie Cups. Crawford stepped away from the music industry abruptly in 1963 after state troopers severely beat him. By 1969, he decided to sing only in church. He also sang gospel in an episode of the HBO series Tremé, but passed away 1 month before the episode aired. Coming up, words and music from Sugar Boy's grandson, Devel Crawford, who will sing his grandfather's song, Morning Star, among others, when American Roots returns.

This is American Roots, about to go live at the New Orleans Jazz Museum with keyboard wizard Devel Crawford on piano. In addition to being the prince of New Orleans piano, Devel is a fine singer and wily raconteur who grew up in French Louisiana's hub city of Lafayette and also in New Orleans. We'll learn about his large musical career and interests. But first, here's his tribute tune to one of his greatest heroes, the late James Booker. It's a song for James on American Roots Live.

0: Val Crawford. The man comes out swinging. And that was a song for James.
1: James Booker, yeah.
0: Yeah, tell him about James Booker. I mean, you met and knew James Booker.
1: No, I did not. No, I did not.
0: Just knew his legacy.
1: I knew nothing of James Booker. You know how I found out about James Booker? I started playing at Snug Harbor when I was about 14, 15 years old. And George, one of the owners, for my 17th birthday, gave me a stack, that was my birthday present, of James Booker CDs. I'd never heard James Booker, didn't grow up listening to James Booker. Actually, I didn't really grow up listening to New Orleans music. That's a whole nother thing, right?
0: But there still is very much a New Orleans sound in Booker that we hear that you know so well, all those rolls
1: well,
0: and
1: you
0: runs.
1: Know what I thought that, and I still think this way, you know, our upbringing was much the same. Mm-hmm. We started listening and hearing music first in the church. I did Catholic Church and the Baptist Church and other Protestant religions. And we studied, like I say, classical. We heard R&B, you know. Country music was a big deal when I was a kid. You know, you have to remember that it was pop country music, but people like Crystal Gayle and Kenny Rogers and, you know, Dolly Parton, they were on the charts when I in the 70s. I was born in 1975. And so that's what I heard on a day-to-day basis. So I think James Booker, for him, the pop music during his time, it was the same thing. So he just knew how to infuse all of that. He just married it all together.
0: I want to ask you, I've heard stories that one of your first public performances is probably about 5 or 6 blocks from here, playing piano out by Café Du Monde.
1: Exactly.
0: Years old, eight years old?
1: I was 7, yeah.
0: Wow.
1: Yeah.
0: Who got the piano out there for you?
1: Well, so really, this guy may still be out there, right? I thank him all the time.
0: The guy's offering chess games now?
1: No. That guy's been there forever, right? He might have got a cut on my first gig, the chess guy. What happened, this guy would wheel around this piano, and he had a telescope. So if you've been down to Café Du Monde, you've seen the guy with the telescope, right? Yeah. I thought it was his son. It's him. It's the same guy after all these years. Anyway, you know, he would tell people, hey, you could see Mars if you give me, you know, $3 or something like that, or Jupiter, you know. Hell, it's New Orleans, you know. So people would line up. And on Mondays, my grandmother would go down there with her girlfriend. You know, they were beauticians. So I'd leave them and step away and ask the guy, hey, mister, can I play your piano? He'd say no. So every week I'd ask him, and he'd say no. Well, one week I walked up, and after he told me no, his little telescope business got busy, and I walked over to the right a little bit, to the left a little bit, and just jumped on the piano. I knew I could play. Come on. I mean, you know. And so I started playing, and people came from all around, and he looked over at me, and he gave me the little A-OK sign. It picked up his little telescope
0: That's
1: business,
0: right,
1: and now
0: yeah.
1: I was his sidekick, you know?
0: Yeah.
1: He needed a gimmick, so he had his little kid, you know?
0: Come listen to Del Crawford and see Mars.
1: Right, there you go.
0: Yeah. Hey, listen, we got, you know, the clock is ticking. We need to hear a little more from you.
1: I've got to play the piano?
0: Yeah.
1: Really?
0: Okay. Yeah. And
1: don't
0: then we'll look at the through the telescope. So what do you got in mind that would work for you?
1: I don't know. I'm just going to play something.
0: There you go.

0: Morningstar.
1: Yeah. That was from my youth, I guess.
0: Yeah, and so much of your youth was church music. Maybe you could say a little about, you said Catholic Church and Protestant as well.
1: Oh, yeah. Well, that song really was written by my grandfather. And so I would go to, on the weekends, I would go to my grandfather's home and spend time with his mother, really. And they were Baptists, so they'd take me to the Baptist church, Fellowship Missionary Baptist Church. Oh, my God. And the music department there. Jeez. I can still hear the sounds of everything. It was just phenomenal. And I was a little kid, you know. I soaked up everything. I would watch the organ player play the organ and look at her, the feet. You know, the organ set up kind of like here, it's a little higher than this stage. So I could see everything. I'd stand on the benches, and as she would play the organ with one hand and direct the choir with the other. And I would be in the benches doing the same thing, directing the choir, you know, and making all the moves. I see little kids do that now, and it just warms my heart. So, you know, being like a sponge, I soaked all of that up. And then I went to the Catholic Church here. We were members of St. Peter Claver, who had and still has a great music department, and I played there. I started playing there when I was about 8 or 9 years old. So I accompanied the choir, and yeah, I soaked all of that up, even though it was gospel. Then we'd go to Lafayette. There was a gospel choir there at Immaculate Heart, our home church there for my family. St. Genevieve had a pipe organ. So the whole thing, you know, Immaculate Conception here across from the Fairmont had a pipe organ. So I was enthralled by just the music, and I knew that I could play all of these instruments, just give me the opportunity. So as a kid I'd find a pipe organ someplace and just jump on it. Actually, at school, my elementary school, I didn't enjoy recess like the rest of the kids. Their priest would open up the church for me, and I would go and play the pipe organ. Yeah.
0: That's such a great life.
1: They didn't tell me no. I'm so great. Never tell. When a kid's like that, people, give them the opportunity. Let them do it. Yeah.
0: You mentioned that your grandmother was out there, and she's still running a beauty shop.
1: Yeah, well, she's not running. She's retired now, but she's out in Lafayette now.
0: Oh,
1: her beauty shop was on Broad Street, and it was, oh, my God, for women and hair, and it was almost a sanctuary for them, for black women. And
0: yeah, a place to be together, a retreat, talk
1: over life. Of course, like most beauty shops and barber shops are. But she also did a lot of the entertainers that came to town, and I grew up watching that and looking at that and being a part of that world. And it was also a place for all of my friends who were musicians, young musicians, younger than me and some others like Charmaine, to just stop in, get some inspiration. I kept a keyboard in there, a Yamaha Clavinova in there. Sometimes we'd have drums in there. Sometimes I'd have a Hammond in there, and my friends from school would stop over.
0: Live music in the beauty salon.
1: And live music in the beauty salon. If we wasn't playing rock and roll, we were playing Save Your Soul church music. You know, you get your hair done and you leave out feeling revived. You know?
0: Do you have a beauty salon song or

0: an abbreviated version, yeah.
1: Yeah, that's beautiful. So let's come back to other sounds in New Orleans. You say you learned New Orleans music sort of later.
2: Yeah.
1: So did the family actually move to New Orleans then?
2: Well, before I was born. Well, my mother's side, which I grew up mostly with, came to New Orleans. My grandmother came from Lafayette as a young woman and started her business here. And my mother was fairly young when I was born, 16 to be exact. And so my grandmother took me and raised me. I had a caretaker. Her name was Pearl Houston. We called her Auntie Pearl. In our world, Auntie Pearl. And she also exposed me. I was with her almost 24/7. She exposed me to a lot. So, yeah, and she was from Houston. So a lot of my upbringing we went back to Lafayette. I traveled with Auntie Pearl to Houston. So I'm sort of an implant. Sugar Boy, my grandfather.
1: Sugar Boy Crawford.
2: Sugar Boy Crawford, exactly. Right. He and my grandmother were divorced by the time I was born. And she would send me over to him and his mother. He was from here. So I spent time mostly with his mother, though, at that age. And we went to church.
1: Right. Well, I know people always ask you about your relationship to your grandfather. Mm-hmm. It sounds to me like your grandmother really did the caretaking for you.
2: And, yeah, but I wouldn't be here today if it was not for my grandmother, period. There's nothing else to say.
1: Well, on your grandfather's side, do you mm-hmm. do any of his songs?
2: Yeah, well, I just did Morning Star.
1: That's right. You didn't mention that.
2: Yeah.
1: How about in the R&B side of things?
2: So let's see. I can do some of his things. Let me see.

0: Yeah.
1: Now, why did that pop in my head? I don't know. There's so many others.
0: Yeah. Do you know why they called him Sugar Boy?
1: Well,
0: I mean, it could have been a lot of reasons, I suppose.
1: I mean, I've heard everything from, look, I've heard stories from James Brown, from Little Richard told me some stories. Uh-huh. And, but, you know, his mom and grandmother called him Sugar Boy, or Sugar, Little Sugar. So I guess that kind of hung. I don't know what to believe. I didn't ask, and I, you know.
0: Yeah, sure, sure. Well, did you grow up with a nickname? So many people in New Orleans and the region have nicknames.
1: I have several, and we're going to move on to the next question.
0: I was intrigued by

0: lot of things you've done over the years, but you made a record tributing Fats Domino.
1: Oh, yeah.
0: So you did you hear him much yourself? I mean, Fats didn't pass away too long ago.
2: I knew him better than most. Mm-hmm. I was very close to Fats Domino. But, you know, by the time I started playing, you know, Fats was sort of retired, semi-retired.
0: Right.
2: He'd come out every now and then. But I spent lots of time with him at his home. We would get in the car and ride around New Orleans, right around Old Metairie, just, you know. We
0: he'd love to cruise.
2: Oh, he'd love to cruise. We'd go eat meatball sandwiches he loved the Italian restaurants and stuff like that, so.
0: And, of course, everybody knew Fats.
2: Everyone knew Fats Domino. Who, give a hand for Fats Domino. The man could cook. Oh, my God.
0: Yeah.
2: He could cook. Oh, cheese.
0: Hogshead cheese.
2: His hoghead cheese, you know.
0: You cooked me some.
2: And crawfish in the bisque.
0: Oh, my God.
2: Yeah.
0: But, well, I thought it was pretty courageous and hip of you to do that record.
2: I owe him so much.
0: Is there something from that record you could give us?
2: Yeah, I think so. That's an instrumental record.
0: Right.
2: Yeah, that's something.
0: I know. I think that's interesting. Well, I mean, Fats is a hell of a piano player.
2: He played more piano than you think.
0: Yeah.
2: He showed me some boogie-woogie stuff that I still can't play. It's kind of... If you can see it, you can't really see it over the radio, but I mean, you guys are here, you're lucky. This pinky thing and this thumb thing, and he'd leave these out.
0: They're far apart.
2: And that's all he's doing.
0: Yeah.
2: I can't even... I still can't play it to this day with all the piano that I can play. That's crazy. Anyway, let me try to... let me see.

Devel Crawford playing and singing Fats Domino's Ain't That a Shame live at the New Orleans Jazz Museum. His tribute to Fats recording is titled Dear Fats, I Love You. And it's all instrumental piano, so it's nice to hear him adding his vocals to that one. When we return, Devel will take us to church and beyond on the organ in a minute on American Roots.

This is American Roots. I'm Nick Spitzer. We're about to go live at the New Orleans Jazz Museum with Devel Crawford. When I asked Devel if he could play the organ for this show, his response was, I have to wear my church shoes to do that. His Air Jordans were too wide for the pedal board. In addition to putting on his sparkly church shoes, he also was wearing a paisley brocade jacket, a cowboy hat, and decorated trousers. Here's Devel on the organ to show a bit of his sacred side.

0: And so that's a little bit of that. I don't know. I'm kind of rusty on that. I still know the Lord, but I mean, I'm wondering.
1: So it's you and the B3. So if you do something sacred, you also can do all kinds of secular stuff on that organ. I mean, we worked on some things, I think, for the Katrina record. I'm thinking you played organ.
0: I did some things. Oh, God, yeah. Some secular stuff with Wild Magnolias. I've done B3 work with Dr. John, Ruth Brown, Chuck Carbo as a kid.
1: You did, on one of your records, Born With The Funk, you did Drown In My Little Tears.
0: I sure did. Yeah. That's a thing, isn't it?
1: Yeah, that's a possibility.
0: Drowning In My Own for me to do?
1: Sure, why not?
0: You think so?
1: I don't know.
0: Oh, my God.
1: I don't want to put you on the spot.
0: Well, you've put me on. I mean,
1: put me on the spot.
0: The spot is there. I mean, it's there already. You've placed me on it, so I might as well just stand on it.
1: Okay.
0: You know?
1: Oh, well.
0: I don't want to put me on the spot. I mean, gosh.
1: Okay, I do want to put you on the spot. Let's have full honesty.
0: Let's see how we're going to do this.

0: is.
1: Yeah. That's beautiful. Yeah. I do love that reality that church music can go out into the secular world and the other direction too. You can the secular
0: I mean, I
1: sound.
0: Wouldn't have it any other way.
1: Yeah.
0: I wouldn't have it any other way. And, you know, they did it with classical music and spiritual music. You know what I'm saying? The classical music, you know, you don't study rock and roll or church or gospel or anything first. You have to study the foundation, which is classical music. And then there was secular classical music, and obviously there was the other side of classical music, the spiritual side of classical music. So, I mean, from the very beginning, that's what music is all about.
1: Well, that made me think, you do in your Piano from the Vaults, Volume 1, you do some blues, Buddy Bolden blues, Make Me Down a Pallet. Would the blues sound good on the organ?
0: Oh, there's many blues. There's lots of blues on the organ, yeah.

0: No, thank you.
1: You got a lot going on up there. I mean, you have got to make so many adjustments to get your sounds and keep going. And
2: yeah.
1: I mean, that organ's...
0: It's the king of all the instruments, the organ, whether it's a pipe or whether it's a B3.
1: Yeah.
0: Because you have literally everything here. You've got your flutes here, your woodwinds. Your woodwinds there. You've got your trumpets here, you know. You know, and you've got your bass man.
1: Yeah.
0: You've got your drummer, and you could have a vibraphone player, you know. You know, you've got everything here.
1: Yeah. Yeah, and of course, you got the right kind of shoes to make it work.
0: I've got the right kind of shoes today.
1: Yeah, yeah, yeah. So, in the time that we've got, would you like to stay on the organ for something else? You know, I have a list, but you know, I keep back calling songs. There's something maybe you want to play.
0: I think I'm gonna move back over
1: here to
0: this piano. Yeah.
1: Okay.
0: I mean, obviously, that's how I've made my little career. You know what I'm saying?
1: Yeah. Yeah. Sure.
0: So for my first record, right?

0: Whoa.
1: Thank you.
0: Devel Crawford. You were involved during Katrina with a song I really loved on the Our New Orleans record. I don't know if you still do it. We Shall Gather by the River.
1: I don't. But I will do it here because it's a, you know, I want to say this. Gather by the River, that song that I wrote, I recorded that song, this is a crazy thing, before Hurricane Katrina. And the Gospel Soul Children sang the original version of that song. And Katrina happened, and right there at Ultrasonic Studios, the masters were lost. And I was away. I left all the my keyboards and everything at Ultrasonic Studios, went to Brazil, and planned on coming back to finish that whole recording, and I didn't. So it was just like Dr. John says, it was only befitting, eh? That I record it again and put it on our New Orleans, eh? You know? So that's how that ended up on that record, 2005. Yeah, yeah, but it was written before the hurricane. Yeah. These are sad songs sometimes, so that's why I stopped doing them. But come on now, you're right, you know.

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3: 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I'm Nick Spitzer, and this is American Roots from PRX, Public Radio Exchange.
4: Would it be crazy if you packed your bags and left for a week, a month, a year? What if you left for 2 years? What if you were going far away to help in a village on the edge of the Gobi Desert, to teach children and learn a thing or two about yourself? Would that be crazy? Peace Corps. Life is calling. How far will you go?

This is American Roots, celebrating Indigenous Peoples Day, now officially on the second Monday in October. You're hearing Brian Akipa, a Dakota flute maker and player from Sisseton, Wahpeton, Oyete Reservation in South Dakota. The tune is Sacred Directions.

More Brian Akepa, 2016 NEA National Heritage Fellow, coming up this hour, along with an array of Native American voices and music, traditional, creative, contemporary, and historic, including powwow chants from the Black Lodge Singers, the Athabaskan fiddle of Alaska Native Bill Stevens, a secular 49 song from Dennis Banks, the Native rocker Link Ray, and let's not forget, Redbone. Also, archival and current conversations with Assiniboine Cree singers from Montana, French-speaking Homas from Terrebonne Parish, Louisiana, and vocal harmonies from the women of Eulalie, all on This American Roots. We'll start with two songs from Samantha Crane, a remarkable Choctaw singer, songwriter, and musician from Shawnee, Oklahoma. This song reimagines the culture and pushes it past colonial influence. Samantha wrote Red Sky, Blue Mountain after protests against the Dakota Access Pipeline at Standing Rock, 2016. The lyrics translate as a red sky, blue mountain, born to change the world. And we did, but what have we done?

0: Samantha Crane. First the meditation on damage to the sacred earth from oil pipelines, and then a country rock song about navigating a life passage. She doesn't want to be stuck on a big rock in the river of life. That's from her 2015 album, Under Branch and Thorn and Tree. This is American Roots, mindful of Indigenous Peoples Day this second Monday in October. The Assiniboine Cree singers from Fort Belknap and Rocky Boys reservations in Montana carry forward their traditions and preserve the tribe's musical heritage. For five generations, the family-based group has been singing and drumming at ceremonies, powwows, and other gatherings. I spoke to Winston Stewart, Marvin Gray, and Reese Gray about the group's history and traditions.
1: Our drum name was originally Gray Boy, which was on my father's side. When he passed away, he gave the drum to me, so I've been carrying a drum. So when my sister passed away, in honor of her and her mother, we changed her name to Assiniboine Cree. My father was Assiniboine, and my mother is Cree. So the name, it just kind of fit with family.
0: When somebody passes the drum, are you speaking literally of using the drum for ceremonies and song?
1: Yeah.
0: Do you also do general powwow drumming that connects you to all the other people of the Great Basin and really around America? It's become kind of the common musical language for a lot of Native Americans.
1: Yeah, we share a lot of songs with other groups, and other groups share with us, so that music keeps going on and on. It doesn't stop, you know.
0: So I've heard the term 49 songs, which are, you know, maybe more about contemporary life.
2: Yeah.
0: Somebody's got a Ford with a broken headlight. Do you do 49 songs?
2: Yes, we do.
0: Yeah.
2: We do. That's more of a social interaction. I mean, that would be equivalent to going to a concert and drinking a beer and enjoying music. That's where the 49 part comes
0: in. That's social music, that's not sacred music.
2: Yes.

0: would just like the people listening to understand, you know, that when we're singing and stuff, it's not just blatant noise. Most of the time it has meaning, you know, but like the 49 side, there's a lot of contemporariness to it. So I just want the people listening to just kind of understand how the feeling is when you hear the music, how it feels in your heart or in your mind, you know, for the people to just feel that beat, hear the noise, you know, hear the sound we're making, you know, it all comes from the heart, and it all has a good feeling and to it. When we go in powwow, you know, you could take your heartbreak and your sorrows and you go sit at the drum, or even just go watch, and that feeling that they bring, it just overwhelms it. It just overwhelms you with joy and happiness. And it feels so good being around the drum.
1: The people have lived really for a very long time in what people now refer to what as upper Midwest, boundaried with Canada, which are, of course, old ways of talking about the land that aren't necessarily Native American. But what do you think happens is when people live for as many years together on the land as the people have?
0: I think a lot of togetherness and family strengthening, as well as tradition. It's a certain way of life. That powwow way of life is way different. Because if we had wanted to, we could live on a powwow trail our whole lives and be completely happy living in a tent, traveling every weekend, singing for the people, you know, because it makes us feel good. It keeps us close to the earth, how our ancestors were. We were selected by the Creator to hold these gifts, to keep in contact.
2: It's for the kids so they could carry it on.
0: For the future generations, mm-hmm. Yes, mm-hmm. Yes.
1: What's your hope for the future of the Assiniboine Cree people?
0: My hope is that our traditions and history can be louder and more heard and stronger. I would like for more people to live the way we live, because it really is a really, really good way of life. It's really hard to explain unless you've been there or seen it or felt it, you know. And a lot of people in the world, they forget these simple things about how the grass feels on your feet or how the ground feels beneath your toes. You know, simple things like that bring a lot of meaning to your heart and your mind. You know, it's getting harder to pass these things on because our younger ones are getting corrupted by the outside world. So the few that we have, we like to really push and push and push. The ones that want to learn, yes, come and learn, because that's how we, as a Native people, go on.
1: Winston Marvin Reese, thank you for sharing your time and thoughts with me here on American Roots.
0: They say the greatest gift you can give to another person is time, because that's the only thing in the world you can't get back. So I thank you for your time.
1: Speaking with Winston Stewart, Marvin Gray, and Reese Gray of the Assiniboine Cree Singers at the 2022 Montana Folk Festival in Butte. Coming up, the Native American rock of the late guitarist Link Ray. First, a folk guitar strum from now controversial singer Buffy St. Marie, ostensibly Native American, raised by a Mi'kmaq family in New England. Buffy St. Marie influenced many, including Joni Mitchell. From her 1964 debut LP that received a Grammy, it's the title track of It's My Way on American Roots.

Yeah, what they said. Comanche, 1959, the late twang rock guitarist Link Wray of Shawnee ancestry from Dunn, North Carolina. In addition to Comanche, he also made other songs devoted to tribal names, Shawnee and Apache. He was probably best known for the rock guitar wizardry of his 1958 tune, Rumble. Link Wray was featured in the 2017 documentary film, Rumble, Indians Who Rocked the World. It also includes Buffy St. Marie, Robbie Robertson, and Jimi Hendrix. Coming up, native fiddlers from Manitoba to Alaska, as well as our archival interview with a highly influential group of Native American singers, the women of Eulalie, when American Roots returns.

I'm Nick Spitzer with Native American Music and Music Makers. In 2001, I interviewed members of the groundbreaking women singers Eulalie. What follows is a listen back to Eulalie, their voices, songs, and spirits. This is American Roots, where we recently had a visit in our studios from the First Nations women's trio of singers, Eulalie. Eulalie has taken American Indian music to new stylistic levels and new audiences. They began our visit with a rattle song from Mexico called Viri Kuta.

0: My name is Sunny Moreno. I'm originally from Northern California. I'm Mayan, Apache, and Yaqui, and I moved to New York in 72, and soon after I met Puta Fe.
1: My name is Puta Fe, and I'm Tuscarora. I was born and raised in New York City, and I live in North Carolina.
2: My name is Jennifer Kreisberg. I'm from Hartford, Connecticut, and I'm Tuscarora from North Carolina.
3: What does the name Eulalie mean?
1: Real simple. There's a bird, a wood thrush, with a speckled breast, and when he sings or she sings, it says, wee wee wee wee. So Eulalie is the way they call the name of the bird, because that's the song.
3: Maybe you could tell me a few of the things that you've kind of pulled into the sound that you've got.
2: Traditionally, there were harmonies for our people, and not just our people, a lot of people. The Northwest Coast people, I guess we've realized pretty much people along the water have harmonies for some reason.
1: I think a lot of times it's not so much that we're purposely pulling things in, but things that come out of us naturally, and because we're always fighting these ethnomusicologists who are constantly telling us
2: this
1: that.
2: This came from Europe, and this came from
3: Africa. Right.
2: By the time they're done, none of it came from here.
0: Well, we had a neat thing happen while we were in Corsica.
3: Huh?
0: We were sharing the bill with other singers, and there was a Bulgarian group of women singers, and we were watching them perform, and they sang this song that was note for note this song we used to sing called Ingpata, this lullaby. So we started singing it, and so you had the Bulgarian group and us singing the same song. And these are two different songs from two different parts of the world. Well, of course, the musicologists all went nuts and sang, oh, this kid.
2: Very straight.
0: And we were just in tears because it was just a beautiful moment. You know, this is one of those moments that you share when you're far away. I mean, it's just one of those precious moments.
3: Would it be possible for you to share a little of this lullaby with us?
2: Sure. By the way, it's a Sioux lullaby.
3: Mm-hmm.

boy of Anishinaabe ancestry was a medicine man and ceremonialist. Mr. Hool played on our Folkmaster series at Carnegie Hall in 1990. Here he is on Baked Ridge Jig.

Eagle Island Blues, Athapascan Love Song from Bill Stevens, a Gwich'in Athapascan fiddler in eastern Alaska, where the people had cultural contact with Scottish, Irish, and French traders. Bill Stevens grew up on the frontier of Fort Yukon, where old-time fiddling was heard at all-night potlatches and other

executive celebrations. Eagle Island Blues is on the Smithsonian Folkways recording, Wood That Sings. Coming up, something completely different from the 70s era preeminent Native American rock band Redbone. But how about this? In football season, the stadium powwow of Hallucination is sometimes heard at high volume. The Hallucination, formerly known as A Tribe Called Red, is a Canadian electronic music group who blend contemporary pop music with elements of First Nations vocal chanting and drumming.

Back down to earth, there are also powwow performances that use vocables and some English words. They're called 49 songs. Here's Dennis Banks, an Ojibwe member of the Turtle Clan and a leader of the American Indian Movement, with a song of love and longing, One-Eyed Ford on American Roots.

Come and Get Your Love, 1972 remixes from Redbone, who are featured at the first Earth Day concert 1970 in Philadelphia. They are also the first Native American band to make the top five on the Billboard charts. Redbone was formed in Los Angeles 1969 by brothers Patrick and Candido Lale Vasquez Vegas. The Vasquez Vegas brothers were of Yaqui, Shoshone, and Mexican heritage. The word Redbone is an old Louisiana-Texas border term for a mixed-race person, which the band adopted to signify their ancestry. And we are back where the traditional powwow Crow Hop meets SpongeBob in a 49 song for kids, When American Roots Returns.

I'm Nick Spitzer. We're honoring Native American culture through music for Indigenous Peoples Day. Coming up, an archival visit to the French-speaking Houma tribe in coastal Louisiana in the late 1980s. The Black Lodge Singers from White Swan, Washington, are one of the most respected North American powwow drum groups, specializing in traditional Northern Plains music. The 12-member group sings in their Blackfoot language while each member beats rhythm on a sacred buffalo drum. They also perform a special kids' powwow song featuring a character recognized by Gen X, Y, and Z at least. First, here's Black Lodge in full voice with Crow Hop on American Roots.

0: Black Lodge Singers with a kids' powwow song, SpongeBob SquarePants, 2005. Other powwow songs for youth featured on the album were Mighty Mouse, Flintstones, Mickey Mouse, Bunny Hop, and Monster Mash. Our final act is part of an historic documentary, New Cultures for Ancient Peoples. I produced it back in the late 1980s for a Radio Smithsonian series called Spirits of the Present. The memories bring us back to our home in South Louisiana.
1: The 6,000 members of the Houma tribe live mostly in the remote coastal bayou settlements of Jefferson, Lafourche, and Terrebonne parishes in French-speaking South Louisiana. In their original Muscogean language, Houma simply means red. With French contact, the Houmas adopted the colonial language and Catholicism.
2: Le prêtre passe au long du canal, il bénit les bateaux, tous les bateaux au long du canal, donc il suit tout. 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
3: Ouais, c'est tout le...
2: Ouais. 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
1: These men in the small fishing village of Dulac, just a few miles of marsh from the Gulf of Mexico, are speaking about the blessing of the fleet and preparation of boats for the shrimping season that opens tomorrow.
4: T'as toujours été en skiff?
2: Oh, ouais. Moi, tout le mien aussi. Là, il y a un beau de ces vacances. Il est fave, c'est tout brand new.
4: Oh.
2: You can find the right cut for sure.
1: The Houmas have sought federal recognition since the 1920s. Bruce Dutu is a Houma lawyer who heads the American Indian program at Dartmouth College.
5: There's this sort of this hit list of cultural identifiers asking people, what reservation are you from, assuming that all Indians are from reservations. Do you speak your language? Do you participate in ceremonies, et cetera, and going down the list. And the more no's they hear to all of those questions, the more suspect they become of your Indian ancestry. And I guess to some extent, you know, they're justified in looking at someone like us and saying, where's the claim to Indianness? But yet they are sometimes unmindful of the fact that, you know, they've lost quite a bit as well. It's a catch-22 for the tribe, because in terms of being in a French-speaking community, we're not all the way integrated there out of choice, because the Houmas don't identify as French people. As a result, they don't gain the kind of acceptance in the French community in Louisiana. On the other hand, that's been one of the stronghold arguments of the BIA to deny recognition to the tribe, because we have all these aspects of non-Indian culture that they're looking at and saying, you're not really Indian. So it's really the historical evolution of the tribe has been such that we're in this never-never land of being in between two cultures, French and Indian.
6: Pour l'adoucir son café, il connaît pas. Il met trop de sucre.
1: Houma households have a genteel, convivial quality in contrast to the rough work of hunting, fishing, trapping, and oil field jobs that sustain them. It is at home that Indian stories are told over a cup of dark roast French coffee.
2: Moi, j'aime le bon café.
1: Especially popular are accounts of people who change into animals and fishermen fighting bad weather with magic.
2: I would just come back from Mobile, Alabama, and I seen three water spots about a half a mile away from me. So the deckhand came up, he said, Cap, he said, what are we going to do with them water spots not right around us like this here? He said, well, I said, in the olden days, we used to take a knife and we'd cut them, you know, do it nine times.
7: They cross them.
2: Yeah, they claim to make it disappear. If it don't work, I say you better hit the deck.
7: it cut him.
2: It worked.
1: Beyond all the French influence on Houma culture, the Houmas also transformed the French culture that dominates the region. They showed Cajun settlers how to build dugout pirogues, how to weave palmetto for baskets, hats, and roofing, introduced them to folk medicine and even foodways. The filet and gumbo is from sassafras, long an Indian-used spice and thickener. Crafts, such as the hunting blowgun, made today by Ivy Bio, are symbols of Indian cultural continuity.
8: My mama's daddy used to make blowguns, and he used to make them out of elderberry or cypress branch, which he used to split the cypress branch and then twirl some thread around this tubing, with this hollow tubing where he had hollowed out. And then he takes some tar and tar this thread. And then he used to go out by the fence and cut him a piece of wire so long to match the blowgun. And then he used to make a little ball on the end of this rod, this wire, and then he used to sharpen it. He'd actually kill animals with this.
1: Women's crafts tend to be domestic. Marie B. O'Dean's house in Dulac is surrounded by a garden of vegetables and medicinal plants. On clotheslines hang batches of drying Spanish moss and palmetto.
3: Ça, c'est appris ça avec ma maman. Ma maman traçait, coudait, faisait des chapeaux, faisait des ventres.
9: I learned from my mom. She made hats, baskets, brooms, fans, mats, all from palmetto. It's handwork. You don't use a machine. There aren't many others still doing this. But if the Indians don't do it, who will? Some say they'll study it, and I say, come learn. But without trying, they won't learn.
1: In physical appearance, Homas have a range of ancestral influences, from Indian to Blacks and Cajuns. Homa identity, and its sometimes purposeful denial by Indians and non-Indians in times of racial conflict, has been a basis for discrimination. Until the 1970s, there were three school systems in some places for Blacks, Whites, and Indians. The problems remain strong, especially in the small city of Houma.
8: They didn't want us in the barbershops. They used to call us, you know, like, you know, not Black people, no, you know, because we was of the savage race. They didn't want to accept us as Indians. They don't even want to hear the name of Houma Indians over here. But the people in this little town are kind of funny, especially the big shots. They all married to Indian people, most of them. They all married to my people. And most of those big shots over here in Houma, they all have Indian women. My people, my friends, my kin folks, you know. But they just want to accept others around them. Some of them are married to my cousins. And they won't even allow their mama and their daddy of their wife to go to their house because they're Indians. But he'll accept his daughter.
10: If you were known as an Indian, you were, like, put down. And I know that a lot of people kept away from the Indian word because at one time it was a bad word, just like Cajun was bad at one time. Now everybody's Cajun. And us, now, we're really proud to be Indians now.
1: Roy Parfait founded a tribal pride movement based on preservation of crafts. For him, rural bayou life continues to offer special advantages for Houma people.
10: I just love it out here on the bayous. It's kind of like a sense of freedom, you know, you have. You can walk up to the store, you know, or out in the woods, or you take your fishing line and just go up to the bridge here and throw your line and catch a redfish or a trout, you know. I really think that the bayou is unique, you know. But you talk to a lot of people, say, oh, you're from down Dulac, you know. But I think Dulac is unique. To me, it's like a little fishing village out of a book, maybe. We lived off the land, off the water. I was raised on seafood, ducks, wildlife, you know. And I never got tired of it.
0: Houma tribal member Roy Parfait speaking about his life in Dulac, Louisiana, from archival audio of New Cultures for Ancient Peoples in the late 1980s. We also heard from carver and blowgun maker Ivy Bilio and his late aunt, the palmetto weaver and healer, Marine B. O'Dean, as well as tribal leader Bruce Dutu, who is now professor of Native American and Indigenous Studies at Dartmouth College. Speaking with Bruce recently, he reminded me that the Houma tribe, now with over 17,000 enrolled members, is facing a crisis of land loss due to coastal erosion. They are the largest state-recognized tribe in Louisiana, but federal recognition has eluded them since at least the 1920s. The segment was part of Radio Smithsonian series Spirits of the Present, The Legacy from Native America, co-produced by Peggy Berryhill, known as the First Lady of Native Radio. Technical director was John Tyler. Our program is produced with colleagues at Tulane University's School of Liberal Arts. Our presenting stations, WWNO-FM, at the University of New Orleans. The program was produced by Olivia Broslowski with Lauren Callahan, Reggie Morris, Steve Martin, and Rachel Orter. 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Thanks. Until that time, I'm Nick Spitzer for American Roots from PRX, Public Radio Exchange.

Scott Simon here. I know it might feel that there are a million places you can get your news, but paywalls are rising on high-quality journalism. 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

0: is Jazz Night in America. I'm Christian McBride. Every now and then, a jazz artist comes along and makes you sit up a little straighter. The kind of artist where you say, yeah, pay attention to this one. Because talent alone, that's just the entry fee. Sure, virtuosic chops, charisma, a clear artistic vision, you need all that. But coasting on talent will only take you so far. Especially right now. Young artists today have to bring more to the table. Hunger, focus, and the nerve to push forward in an uncertain music world. This hour, we're shining a light on two artists who check all those boxes. Both are stepping out boldly with their debut recordings as band leaders. That's vocalist Tyreek McDowell and trumpeter Milena Casado. We'll hear Reflection of Another Self, the striking debut from Spanish trumpeter Milena. She's still in her late 20s and reflects on a rise that's been anything but quiet.
1: Love is like a light that leads you to the way.
0: But first, let's get swept up by a voice that fills the room. A booming baritone from vocalist Tyreek McDowell. He's in his mid-20s, and Tyreek's got big plans. As you're about to hear, he's got the talent to back it all up. Let's begin with the serenade from Tyreek McDowell. This is Blanket of Blue.

0: You just heard a Jerry Livingston classic, Blanket of Blue, performed by Tyreek McDowell with his quintet. The song was first recorded back in 1933, but it found new life more than two decades later when Louis Armstrong stepped into the studio with Ella Fitzgerald. It's also one of the very first recordings Tyreek remembers really listening to growing up in St. Cloud, Florida.
1: When I listened to that song, I was in middle school. Every night I would listen to this song over and over again. I'm in a dimly lit room. It would always be very late in the evening because the whole world goes quiet. I could actually listen and take in the music. Just you and I beneath the stars. Who is you and who is I? What is this song about? Is that present in my life right now? Okay, well, I'm 11, so probably not. And then I hear it again when I'm 15, and then I think I'm getting closer to the truth.
0: Tyreek's love for Louis Armstrong runs deep, especially for someone so young. And his fascination with Satchmo, that started from a Disney film. Hallelujah!
1: Through Louis the Alligator from The Princess and the Frog, that is correct. Yeah. That was the movie that got me into this.
0: Louis is one of the film's central characters, a jazz-loving alligator loosely inspired by Armstrong himself. His dream? To play the trumpet and sit in with human jazz musicians. When I'm human, as I hope to be, I'm gonna blow this song
1: till the cows come home and everyone's gonna bow down to me. Louis thought that he had to become a human in order to play music and to live his dream, but through music, he got to discover himself and be celebrated for being himself.
0: Tyreek would eventually discover that the trumpet was only part of the story.
1: So I knew that I could sing, but I didn't know the impact of my voice until much later.
0: Unbeknownst to Tyreek, his creator had a musical plan already in motion. Our story continues after this. Tyreek McDowell and his quintet.

0: Creator has a master plan, performed by vocalist Tyreek McDowell, with Tomoki Sanders taking a solo on tenor saxophone. Now, let's head back to Florida. Tyreek is a junior in high school, and since meeting Louie the Alligator on screen, his musical curiosity only deepened. He wasn't singing yet. He didn't know he had perfect pitch. And the trumpet, that wasn't the focus either.
1: My aunt, growing up, she had an ivory piano in the back of her apartment. You know, I would just tinker out, plunk out notes. I wasn't a piano whiz at all, but I was musical because I could hear a melody and then I would be able to plunk it out with no training, no knowledge of the actual keyboard.
0: Tyreek became a sponge, soaking up anything musical he could get his hands on. After the piano, then came the bass, and then percussion.
1: How to play the timpani, bass drum, snare drum, the toms. I got a little bit of drum set in there as well.
0: His pivot to vocals occurred almost by accident.
1: I was a percussionist in a pit orchestra for a high school play.
2: There lay a small village at the edge of the woods.
1: We were doing a production of Into the Woods. I was studying the music, just learning the score, learning the songs, learning the order. And then we're doing a musical rehearsal for The Number with the Wolf, Hello Little Girl.
3: What's your rush? You're missing all the flowers.
1: One of the actors had gotten sick that day, so I asked, could I try singing the song? I know the songs. And they're like, sure. So I started singing the song, and then I noticed slowly heads started turning in my direction, and I was like, okay, there's something going on.
3: So fleetly, grandmother first, then Miss Plump.
1: The head of my jazz program was actually there in the back of the room, and then he asked me to join the jazz band as a vocalist. That's when I realized the impact of my voice.
0: Trumpet, piano, bass, drums, and now vocals? When we recorded this interview with him, Tyreek even showed up with a guitar. At a certain point, Tyreek needed to focus.
1: The summer of my junior year, going into my senior year, there was a great jazz program called the Dr. Phillips Jazz Intensive. It was led by great bassist, composer, extraordinaire, Rodney Whitaker. There was a point where they said, all right, everybody, let's split into our instruments and then we'll go with our leading teachers. And then I had to sit there and really think. I'm like, I have an opportunity to learn with some of the best people on the planet. And I was thinking, where should I go? Should I go with the drums, the trumpet, or my voice? So I chose my voice that day. I just stuck with the voice ever since.
0: And that decision would change everything. Let's hear Tyreek alongside his mentor, Rodney Whitaker. This is Sun Song.

0: You just heard Sun Song, Precious Energy, featuring Tyreek McDowell on vocals, Logan Butler on guitar, and Rodney Whitaker on bass. From Tyreek's debut, Open Up Your Senses. Our journey with two artists who are making real waves continues right after the break. I'm Christian McBride.
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Welcome back to Jazz Night in America. I'm Christian McBride. Today, we're celebrating two rising jazz stars, trumpeter Milena Casado and vocalist Tyreek McDowell, who you're listening to right now.

0: almost no male jazz singers or singers like that who can sing a ballad, because he has that kind of sensitivity.
1: That's high praise, especially coming from a legend like Kenny Barron. The pianist gave the vocalist his stamp of approval when he appeared on Tyreek's debut recording, Open Up Your Senses. Kenny remembers the first time they crossed paths.
0: I got a chance to hear a lot of him on the jazz cruise. He was with the Jazz House Kids alumni. And my wife and I both were kind of taken with him.
1: Oh, yeah. I remember that cruise. A lot of talent on that ship.
0: My wife said, wow, he's like a combination of John Lucien and Gregory Porter and Johnny Hartman and all of that rolled into one.
2: The spirit of Leon Thomas and the spirit of Joe Williams.
1: Drummer Justin Faulkner hears it too.
2: The idea of being an old soul, it clearly points to him having been here before.
1: That old soul quality puts Tyreek squarely in a rare lineage, and there's one voice in particular that holds a very special place in his heart.

0: One of my favorite singers of all time is the great Andy Bay. Grew up in Newark, New Jersey. Horribly underrated, criminally underrated. Of all the baritones that are ascribed as one of the best jazz singers, I think he's also one of the most contemporary at the same time. I checked out pretty much all his recordings.
1: Those distant eyes. What you're hearing underneath us now is Andy Bay with pianist Horace Silver. The song is Won't You Open Up Your Senses? And it's the inspiration behind Tyreek's album title.
0: Andy Bay sings such incredible lyrics, and I just think the content of it is so beautiful. Rather than just making music for pure entertainment, it's also speaking to things that we actually need: your health, your spiritual health, and politics, and drug use, and just real problems that folks are having to deal with. Coming out of an era where so many revolutions are happening, why not a musical revolution as well?
1: And now, here's Tyreek McDowell's version of that very song.

Won't You Open Up Your Senses, the title track from Tyreek McDowell's debut recording. Tyreek's rise might feel almost preordained. So much natural talent, deep respect for tradition, a clear sense of purpose. Nothing appears to be standing in his way. Our next artist shares a similar arc. A musician with unmistakable gifts who makes bold creative choices. Her name, Malena Casado, trumpeter, composer.

0: Look him up.
1: And so I was just super impressed. And Jack was a man of very few words, but I do remember him saying, yeah, she sounds good. She can play.
0: Hearing Milena play will turn your head. Seeing her, even more so. She has one of those big, bold 1971 afros. Total swagger. Her hair almost forms a halo over her, echoing the circular bell of her trumpet. It's quite a sight to behold. And yes, her hair will matter in this story. After her solo, she approached them both.
2: Terry was like, you know, like, who are you? Like, what's your name?
1: I just remember really being excited to see a young African-American who I thought she was African-American at the time. But to see a young Black woman playing the trumpet like that at Berklee, I really hadn't seen that before. I had no idea she was from Spain.
0: Milena barely spoke English at that time, but she knew exactly who Terry was. She reminded the drummer that they'd met years earlier, when Milena was just 14, backstage at the Marciac Jazz Festival, and she had a photo to prove it. Milena had witnessed an unforgettable performance. Terry Lynn Carrington, Jerry Allen, and Esperanza Spalding.
2: They perform Unconditional Love, and that really touched me somehow.
0: That's Jerry's tune.

0: What a trio indeed.
1: I was so inspired by this performance. And I was like, wow, like, I want to be like them.
0: Milena was so moved by that performance, she later recorded her own version. Here's Unconditional Love.

0: Unconditional Love, performed by Milena Casado. When Milena met Terry Lynn Carrington at Berklee, it was like striking gold.
1: From that point on, I tried to get her into some of my ensembles, my classes, and I started calling her for some gigs, and everything basically went from there.
0: At this point, Milena's story almost sounds too good to be true. She comes to America, is embraced by an all-time great, which lands to a future record deal. But her road to that fateful meeting wasn't so direct. The confidence she projected didn't reflect on what was really happening in

0: being a really insecure person my whole life. I didn't choose that, but because of everything that has happened, you know, they made me feel really small, really insecure. Growing up in a 800 people village in the middle of Spain, you feel like you don't belong somewhere because you look different to the people that surround you.
1: Milena was the only person of color in her small town. She was raised by her single mom, a white Spanish woman. Her father, a black Dominican man, wasn't around. As a child, Milena moved around a lot, from one small village to another. But everywhere she went, she stood out.
0: It's part of how people look at you. It's part of how people talk to you. My Afro hair, the way I look, in high school, I remember during some years we had to take a bus. And I remember this guy would take photos of my hair every day for like a year. And what was it called? Like Snapchat or one of these apps. Every day, making fun of my hair. I was kind of covering my hair in a grab for a long, long time. So pretty much, the trauma has been there since, you know, since always, pretty much.
1: The first sound you hear in her recording is a prelude entitled, "This Is My Hair," all caps, exclamation point.
0: Trauma with my hair. I would just straighten it. How you say, like, when you, like,
2: press it?
0: Yeah, like, straight hair. But this is what everybody else wants.
3: Respect for me.
0: My way to deal with it is just like showing compassion to the people that actually made me feel that way, because if not, I cannot be myself, feel myself, love myself. I realized that I needed to search for that real version of myself. You know, the one that is not limited by fears, by insecurities, by expectations.
1: Luckily for Milena, she would at least have her mom to lean on. She wrote this tune dedicated to her. Amid all the childhood angst, Milena and her mother would explore a vast world of jazz together, and that bond would quietly transform them both.
4: Creativity saves lives. And in her case, that's a very real and tangible statement, because it really did connect her to something really deep within her.
1: And that's where our story continues. I'm Christian McBride.
5: 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Kauffman.org. 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
1: Welcome back to Jazz Night in America. We're getting to know rising star trumpeter Milena Casado.
0: Dizzy Gillespie, This Is Atmosphere, was a really important song for me.
1: While Milena was brushing off the bullies around her, she was also discovering jazz with her mother. She remembers her bringing home CDs, little doors into a whole new world. Now remember, this is rural Spain. No jazz scene, no clubs, no late night jam sessions down the block.
0: This was kind of like random. She just has a really great taste on music. So she will just pick certain CDs, you know, John Coltrane or Ornette Coleman, Sarah Vaughan, Ella Fitzgerald. And I was just listening to these records. And I was like, wow, like, this is incredible. Also, I was like, whoa, I look like them. And I feel that was the moment that clicked for me.
1: Then, Milena and her mom moved to a third small town.
0: called Castejón de Sos.
1: That's where she really caught the jazz bug. At least this village offered a band class.
0: Actually, I wanted to be a drummer. That's what I wanted to do. But the class was full, so I couldn't play drums. But I had a couple of friends that were playing trumpet, and I was like, you know what? Let me try it. So when I tried it, it was just this instant connection. I was like, this is exactly what I need to be doing. And I never stopped.
1: This next song is entitled, Yet I Can See.

0: Yet I Can See, original music by Milena Casado. As you just heard, Milena isn't only a trumpeter, she's also a soundscape artist and composer. When she moved to Boston to study at Berkeley, Terry Lynn Carrington would pick up on that right away.
1: For me, I'm more attracted to people that are doing things that really aren't related so much to the Jazz Academy. And Milena used to, you know, do graphic scores. That means you draw pictures and you have people play whatever you're communicating on the page. It could be a picture, it could be directions, like a road map.
2: I'm a dreamer. I love to create. I love to, you know, imagine stories and create stories. I didn't understand what composing was when I started, but that's one of the first things I was doing.
0: It was also Terry, along with trumpeter Nicholas Payton, who nudged Milena from flugelhorn to trumpet. To encourage the switch, Nicholas gave her a gift.
2: He actually helped me by actually giving me a trumpet. It changed the way I hear myself through the trumpet. I found my voice through the trumpet, and since that moment, I've been playing the trumpet fully, pretty much.
1: Whatever she hears with the flugelhorn, she's able to pull that same quality out of the trumpet. Her tone is warm, and, you know, she's leaning into a warmer, softer, prettier sound. Yet she has a lot of fire, and a lot of her fire comes from her rhythm, her sense of rhythm, her syncopation, and her articulation. One of my favorite trumpet players, just for his rhythm and articulation, was Roy Hargrove. And Milena gives you that kind of funky rhythmic gestures on the trumpet. There's a solo of hers that I just love, and I felt like she built the solo perfectly with rhythm.
0: This is the solo Terry Lynn Carrington is referring to. It's on the song Driver Man.

0: Milena solo on Terry Lynn Carrington's recording of Driver Man. It's that sound which pushed Terry to offer Milena her first record deal. For Milena, she not only scored a record deal, she found a mentor, a friend, and the chance to rebuild herself from the inside out.
1: She was one of the first people that I signed to Candid Records. And I felt like Milena had something to say.
2: This is just emotional for me when I think about it. When I discovered music, music felt like home for me. In a way that it was my therapy too. A way of feeling accepted, a way of feeling free. Now, when I look in the mirror, I see a version of myself that might not represent fully who I am yet, but that is committed to achieve that, to accept myself, to understand myself. I still don't know what self-love feels like. But for me, creating a song about it, about self-love, it was me saying, you know, maybe it sounds like this.
0: And that's the idea we like to leave you with. This is Self-Love from Milena Casado's album, Reflection of Another Self on Candid Records.

0: 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Mastering by Ron Scalzo, executive producer Stephen A. Williams. Saraya Muhammad is the executive producer at NPR Music, and Sonali Mehta is the executive director. 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I'm Christian McBride.
1: 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And the estate of Joan B. Kroc, whose bequest serves as an enduring investment in the future of public radio and seeks to help NPR be the model for high-quality journalism in the 21st century. 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

0: This is the BBC World Service. I'm Johnny Diamond, and this is World Questions with questions, answers and discussion this month on Pakistan. The country stands tall right now on the world stage, the leader of its military praised by Donald Trump, its efforts as mediator in the Iran conflict acknowledged around the world. But that conflict is driving more and more of Pakistan into poverty, poverty that's already widespread, hard times for too many as the state reels from external shocks and domestic turmoil. Quite who runs Pakistan these days, the politicians, the state itself, the military, is hard to discern. One former prime minister languishes in prison, the media are muzzled, elections are suspect, and allegations fly that the courts have been politically weaponized. We have a fabulous panel of politicians and analysts to take questions and comment from people across the country. Join me for World Questions Pakistan right after the BBC World Service News.
1: BBC News with Govinda Gill. Police in the Indian capital Delhi have been detained. Hundreds of supporters of the Cockroach Junta Party in lockdown areas of the city to stop the youth-led movement holding demonstrations. The protesters are demanding the resignation of India's election chief over revised voter lists they say favour the governing BJP. Our correspondent Arunade Mukherjee reports from Delhi.
2: I've been witnessing police officials screening vehicles that are trying to snake through those barricades. Most of them are being stopped, asked about where they're going. They are stopping vehicles, especially those where there are young people sitting inside. They're taking down their details. In fact, at one such barricade, three people were actually detained in front of me. They were taken into a bus and then taken to an undisclosed location.
1: Among those detained was the movement's founder, Abhijit Dibke, as he arrived on a plane from Mumbai. President Zelensky says deadly glide bomb attacks on residential buildings in Zaporizhia are Russia's way of saying thank you for America's decision to lift sanctions on its diesel exports. 15 people, including three children, died in overnight Russian attacks. Toby Luckhurst reports from Kyiv.
3: Ukraine's national police said Russia hit residential areas of the city with five guided aerial bombs early in the morning. Images from the scene show levelled blocks of flats and rescue workers pulling wounded residents from the rubble. Ivan Fedorov, the governor of Zaporizhia Oblast, said three children were among the dead. Search and rescue operations are still ongoing. This attack follows strikes in the last few days on the cities of Kramatorsk and Priluky that killed dozens of people. Ukraine's foreign minister said that this week alone, around 100 civilians have died in Russian strikes.
1: Earlier, President Zelensky described as weak Donald Trump's decision to lift some sanctions so that Russia could supply America and global markets with diesel. The cost of diesel has surged since the US went to war on Iran in February. Tensions remain high in South Africa's coastal city of Durban after 2 days of violent protests against illegal immigration. Clashes have been reported between protesters and migrants in the city centre, with some demonstrators accusing them of possessing firearms. The authorities in KwaZulu-Natal have requested military support to help restore order and prevent further violence. The UN Secretary-General Antonio Guterres says he's concerned by reports of Eritrean troops in Ethiopia's northern Tigray region. Mr. Guterres urged all sides to avoid actions that could further raise tensions and called on regional states with influence over the parties to support efforts to de-escalate the situation. His comments come a day after Ethiopia wrote to the UN Security Council accusing Eritrea of violating its sovereignty. World News from the BBC. Hundreds of thousands of people in Florida and Alabama have been left without power after Hurricane Isaias made landfall on the U.S. Gulf Coast. It brought winds of 150 kilometers per hour and torrential downpours. Both states have imposed mandatory evacuations on thousands of people due to the storm. Isaias is now heading north and has been downgraded to a tropical cyclone. Another journalist has been shot dead in Mexico, the ninth to be killed there this year. A human rights agency says an armed group in the southern Oaxaca state opened fire on a group of three people, including Hammurabi, Huesca, Mansona. It's unclear if he was the intended target. The death toll from a drone strike on a camp for displaced people in southeastern Sudan has risen to 41. UN officials say most of those killed were women and girls. The governor of Blue Nile State says the drone was launched from inside Ethiopia. Sudan has accused Addis Ababa of harbouring RSF paramilitary fighters. Ethiopia denies the allegations. President Trump has attacked Norway for the failure of the Nobel Committee to give him the Nobel Peace Prize. It's something he has long coveted and has spent much of his second term detailing the peace deals he believes he struck. After his credentials were again overlooked, Mr. Trump said the reputation of Norway, which hosts the committee, was damaged.
4: This is an indelible stain on the country of Norway and those people that made such a disgraceful and embarrassing decision. The Nobel Peace Prize has been forever discredited by a handful of radical ideologues who are anti-democracy and really enemies of civilization.
1: That's the latest world news from the BBC.
0: This is the BBC World Service. I'm Johnny Diamond and welcome to World Questions, the programme that puts people and their questions right at the heart of the debate. This month we examine Pakistan, a tumultuous jewel of South Asia, 260 million strong, mired in political intrigue, hard-pressed by poverty and buffeted by events in the world beyond, with ratcheting oil and gas and fertiliser prices, inflation and war all pressing in on an already fragile state, and a people, more and more of whom, have to make daily hard choices about eating, working and having a roof over their heads. Where strong leadership might make a difference, critics say that Pakistan's people instead see weak politicians, an overmighty military, corruption and the withering of basic freedoms. The former Prime Minister Imran Khan languishes in prison, his supporters on the edge of mass protest, his political opponents in control of the state and the security forces. Joining me here to debate the issues that most concern our audience is our panel. Rana Ihsan Afzal Khan is Commerce and Industries Coordinator to the Prime Minister Shehbaz Sharif. Thanks for joining us, Rana.
5: Thank you so much. Pleasure to be on your show.
0: Thank you. Zulfi Bukhari is a UK-based Pakistani politician and businessman. He's a member of the opposition PTI party, which was led by the former Prime Minister Imran Khan, and he served as special assistant to former Prime Minister Khan. Hello, Zulfi.
6: Hi there, everyone.
0: And finally, Absa Kamal is a journalist in Islamabad with extensive experience in politics and current affairs. Thank you to Absa for joining us.
7: Thank you so much, Johnny. It's great to be on your show.
0: It's wonderful to have you all. Thank you. Let's go straight to our first questioner. It is Ahmad, who comes to us from Peshawar. Ahmad, hello.
8: Hello. Thank you so much for the opportunity to ask a question. I would like to start with what I think is the major issue facing Pakistan today surrounding the imprisonment of Imran Khan. How can current Pakistani government address this concern to rebuild the public's trust and confidence? And how can they restore the political stability?
0: Ahmed, thank you very much for your question. A little bit of background. Imran Khan left office in 2022, still a very popular figure in Pakistan. He was imprisoned in 2023 and in 2025 was given a 14-year sentence on a charge of land corruption. He has faced charges, more than 100 of them, but all except that land corruption charge have either been suspended or appealed or overturned. He is still in prison. A march by supporters of his on the capital started on Sunday and was due to arrive in Islamabad on Thursday, though the capital is very, very heavily locked down. May I start then with Zulfi Bukhari, a former special assistant to Imran Khan, the question about addressing citizens' expectations, rebuilding trust whilst Imran Khan is still in prison?
9: Yeah, I mean, it's a great question. I don't see the two go hand in hand. Pakistanis within Pakistan in particular, which was evident in the 2024 election mandate, where PTI clearly won the election and, you know, reported all across from all observers and electioners, was one of the worst rigged, if not the worst rigged election in Pakistan. So there's, from their vote being stolen to where we are today, I don't think there's any confidence. There's a massive mistrust. I think, you know, the youth in particular, Pakistan's about 65% under the age of 35. I don't believe many of them, you know, believe in the current regime and the setup and the hybrid, whatever you want to call it. You know, the main underlining factor for that is because they see someone like Imran Khan, who, vote for him or not, or like him or not, kind of stands as a symbol of truth, justice, individual, someone who everyone kind of looks up to. You maybe not agree with him 100% politically, but people kind of see if this could happen to him, then we have no chance in the country.
0: Thank you very much. Absa Kamal, freelance journalist, TV presenter. The question about connecting citizens' aspirations and belief in the state with the imprisonment of the former prime minister.
7: Yes, I mean, in Pakistan, things run in full circle. And that's what we have seen in the past also. Whenever one party is in the government, their opposition leader is either in jail or is in exile. But intensity increases every time. What Imran Khan is going through right now is definitely something way more than what his opponents have gone through in the past. So yes, the intensity is increasing. This is troubling time for the PTI, which is definitely one of the most diverse and popular political party in the country. But I think the way forward, as I think Bilal has asked, the answer should be reconciliation among the political parties.
0: Absa, as we record this, a march is making its way of Imran Khan and PTI supporters towards a capital that has been sort of pretty much sealed off with shipping containers. I mean, how concerned is the government, the authorities by the march, and how much of a challenge is it to the government?
7: It is a challenge for the government because the CM of Khyber Pakhtunkhwa, where PTI, Imran Khan's party, rules, is bringing those protesters who are mainly young men. The government and the interior minister have openly announced that nobody will be allowed in the capital. So internet is shut down. It was very difficult to connect with you, Johnny, for this program today. And there are internet disruptions and shipping containers all over. The roads are not blocked at this point.
0: Thank you very much. Rana Ihsan Afsan Khan, coordinator to the Prime Minister for Commerce and Industry. Imran Khan's imprisonment does not go away as an issue.
5: Well, Johnny, the thing is, the judiciary does not work on expectations. And Imran Khan was convicted by the lower courts for corruption. So he's not a political prisoner. He was convicted by the judiciary and he has been sentenced. And there are other cases against him as well regarding 9th May and state gifts. So when you say that the people's expectation, this is a domain of the judiciary, not the domain of the government. So I want to again state that the judiciary of Pakistan is independent. They have found him guilty. And then he has a right of appeal in the higher courts when that session starts. So whatever comes out, we will go about it. We are not directly linked to his convictions. It's the judiciary which has convicted him. Yeah.
0: So many of the charges that were also brought against the former prime minister have been either dismissed, overturned, or suspended. To you is just what? That's just the course of justice.
5: Yes, of course. I mean, the judiciary has, in some of the cases where the evidence was not good enough, he was proved innocent and he was let go. Where it was a straightforward case where misappropriation was done, corruption was done, he has been convicted. He is serving a sentence on corruption. And that is by the judiciary, not by the government.
0: Zulfikar, I can see you want to come in briefly, if you would, a former special advisor to Imran Khan.
9: You know, the lower courts, when he means lower courts, he means a kangaroo court set up in the same prison that Imran Khan is residing in. He wasn't taken to a lower court outside of the prison. They had to set up a special court so no one sees his name, no one sees his face, No one can hear what's going on inside. Half the hearings had to go on in a disturbed WhatsApp link, even though, you know, he was saying, just hear me live, and a Zoom link where he couldn't produce any of his evidence. The defense wasn't allowed to produce anything. And just for the correction, it wasn't 100 cases that he fought off. It was 200 cases that Imran Khan fought.
0: Thank you for the correction. Rana, briefly, because I do want to speak to our questioner about this. You wanted to respond.
5: So when the courts acquit him, that's fine. But when the courts find him guilty, they are kangaroo court. It doesn't work like that.
0: Okay. Ahmed, you asked the question about citizens' expectations and political instability.
8: If we take a look at today's condition, a lot of citizens are heading to the Islamabad to put a pressure on the current establishment and to and call for the release of Imran Khan. So when government does not fulfill the expectations of the citizens, it can bring a distance between the government and people. And that's why we're witnessing a lot of skillful youth and professionals are leaving the country. And investors are no longer entrusted to bring their capital to this country because they need a long-term predictability.
0: Ahmed, thank you very much for calling us. Let's go to our next questioner. It is Hafsa in Jamshoro in the Sindh province.
6: Since the start of the conflict of Iran and Pakistan, petrol has been increasing. Petrol prices have been increasing day by day. So it's affecting everything like education, food, and even our daily lives. My question is, how can the government control the pressure of these rising fuel prices and provide real relief to the Iraqi citizens? Thank you.
0: Thank you very much, Hafsa. The question, how can the government control the pressure caused by rising fuel prices and provide relief to ordinary citizens? Pakistan, like many Asian nations, has been very hard pressed by the rise in the price of oil and gas, and it should be said, fertilizer as well, as a result of the US-Israeli attack on Iran. Petrol is up over 50% since the beginning of the war. The same is the case for diesel. Liquid petroleum gas is up 42%. And of course, if you're not paying directly for those things, they have knock-on effects all the way through the economy. The government has reintroduced a subsidy for small vehicles. And of course, it comes in a country where just under a third of the country lives in poverty. That's less than a dollar a day. The question, how can the government control the pressure caused by rising fuel prices? Absa Kamal, journalist and TV presenter. Before you start, perhaps, can you tell me, have you noticed the impact of the rising fuel prices in everyday prices?
7: Absolutely. Everybody is asking this one question, that there is a petroleum prices crisis because of the war situation. But what about the levy the government has been increasing? And, you know, there's voices from within the government. The petroleum minister has written a letter to the finance minister about the levy, that it is making them even more unpopular among the masses. There was protest staged by Jamaat-e-Islami, a political religious party. I think there is a lot of mishandling. The way they are putting more taxes on the salaried class, they're taking out through the petroleum levy. So it is absolutely and clearly government's mishandling, and every single person living in this country, especially we have a huge population living under the poverty line, they are directly affected by this. It is definitely affecting the young people, especially because they do not have jobs. So I think it is such a tragedy that we have such a bright young population who are not getting any job opportunities in the country, then this petroleum crisis, and then a government that is not even addressing the issue properly. These subsidies do not bring in any change.
0: Zulfikar Bukhari, former special assistant to the opposition leader, former Prime Minister Imran Khan. The question is about how the government should control the pressure caused by rising fuel prices. Do you have a sort of direct answer to that?
9: A lot of the world has suffered due to the recent conflict, there's no doubt. But, you know, to put it all onto the conflict, as Ms. Absa rightly said, is unfair. This particular regime has been struggling with the economy from the minute that they, there was foot on ground. The last 4 years have been disastrous for Pakistan, let it be for the petrol prices, the levies that Absa mentioned, inflation in general. You know, CPI, when inflation was at like 38%, this year has been at 10.26%. They have actually messed up pretty much every single thing that Pakistan was going towards, let it be industrialization. If you go to any sector of the economy, the industrialists, the agriculturalists, the property market, everybody is unhappy. And the caller before, they rightly said, there's a massive brain drain. You can go around anywhere in the world, right, Johnny? You can be in London, or you can be in GCC, or you can be in the US. You will meet Pakistanis that will say that we will leave Pakistan for a less paid job just to be out due to the suffocation that they're facing over there.
0: Rana, you are coordinating commerce and industry with the Prime Minister. The pressure presumably is on you to provide some kind of assistance to the general population for these very high fuel prices. But at the same time, you know, you have fairly high debts and you have the pressure of the international community on you as well, not to put those subsidies in place. Is there any help that you can offer Pakistanis?
5: Well, Johnny, just to give a little bit of a background, when Imran Khan left, he was constitutionally removed from the premiership. They left with the current account a dollar deficit of $18 billion. And they walked out of the IMF reform program. So we dived into a default situation. But now, today, our credit ratings have improved. As Zulfi already mentioned, that we were at 38% inflation. We brought it down to almost 3-4%. That was a remarkable cut down on inflation. But obviously, now we're facing a cost push inflation because of the oil prices, and it has risen to 10%. But we have a stable market-based exchange rate. We're in an IMF program. The world, the multilaterals, they're happy with the reforms that are happening. We privatized the Pakistan International Airline. The reserves are building up. Our debt to GDP has reduced. So, Johnny, today we're an oil importing country. And Absar talked about levies. The levies which we are imposing are around 27%. In oil importing countries, if you do an analysis, they tax oil products from 30 to 50%. So we're not taxing petroleum products at a higher rate. We devised a policy of subsidy to the people who really need it, the two-wheelers and the small cars. And up till now, it has been a massive success. 9 million people have registered and are availing that subsidy. And that means 9 million vehicles. And you can multiply it with the family number. So that's almost maybe, you know, 30, 40 million people are a part of this subsidy. And by this, we're reducing the price by 100 rupees. And the whole world is suffering. And, you know, we are managing it. We don't have any shortages. And then one more point. You know, they say there is a brain drain in Pakistan. There is no evidence of that. If you look at the people who are migrating out of Pakistan, Pakistanis, they range from 600,000 to 1 million. And that has been the average since the last 1.5 decades. So it's not increased.
0: Okay, let's go back to Hafsa.
6: Thank you for the answers. I agree that the GDP has increased as compared to the previous year.
0: Sorry, Hafsa, how does the rise in fuel prices affect you?
6: And teachers, so as I observed, that it affects more education. It is expected that the Friday classes may be suspended due to this issue because students could not afford to get the campus. So this is the main issue that affects the education of the students' life.
0: Hafsa, thank you so much for your question. Thank you so much for reflecting what's going on the ground in Pakistan. We're going to move on to our next questioner. It is Mohammed in Sangha in the Sindh province. Hello, Mohammed.
10: Is Pakistan military truly accountable to the law, or does it stand above it?
0: Question there. Is Pakistan's military truly accountable to the law, or does it stand above it? Pakistan is said to have what's called a hybrid system of government with elected governments, but a pretty significant input from the military on some key decisions. The chief of the defence forces, Asim Munir, was given lifetime immunity from arrest and prosecution by Parliament last year. Rana, you're a coordinator to the Prime Minister. Do you accept the image, the phrasing about a hybrid system in Pakistan?
5: If you're going to define hybrid, that it is teamwork, maybe yes, but Pakistan is running by its constitution and the role of the military is defined in it. And yes, the military is running by the rules within the constitution framework. And we have serious issues regarding security. We are under attack by proxies from Afghanistan. India is influencing the war on terror in Pakistan. Terrorists are coming from Afghanistan. All evidence lead to that. BLA in Balochistan is being sponsored by Indian government, and we have evidence and we've shared that evidence internationally. So yes, we have security concerns in Khyber Pakhtunkhwa. We have a military deployed in Balochistan, and they are fighting at the forefront. And, you know, we have issues at the Indian border as well. So these are security concerns which are ongoing, and military has a role in those security issues and things related to that.
0: Thank you very much indeed. Absa Kamal, a journalist and TV presenter. The question is Pakistan's military truly accountable to the law, or does it stand above it?
7: Pakistan has a very strong military establishment. And when there is when you're so strong, then the immunity, you have the kind of immunity. But also, you know, now when we are talking about it, it is an established fact that the country needs a strong military. After a conflict last year with India, a common people now even understand the fact that a strong military is needed to survive geographically where we are positioned, right next to Afghanistan. Then the kind of extremism and terrorism that we are facing right now in Khyber Pakhtunkhwa, and the separatism in Balochistan, and now the separatist and the terrorist are collaborating. So it is absolutely, there are serious security problems that a strong military is needed for.
0: It is said by some that the military has an over-large role. Zulfikar, former special assistant to Imran Khan. The question about, is the military truly accountable to the law, or does it stand above it?
9: The short answer is no, it's not accountable to the law. And it sits above it, and most of the time it actually makes it. So, I know, there's no need to beat around the bush. I just want to put something very quickly in perspective of both the panelists. I agree with some points that they've said. For example, that, you know, when you look at Pakistan, when you look at its military establishment, you can't look at it with the lens of the West. You know, we have a complete different geopolitical, geographical situation with Afghanistan, India, Iran, and China. And then obviously many insurgencies backed by India itself. So we sit very differently compared to other countries, and hence why our military requires a different role than perhaps other militaries of the West or any other country may have. But the difference is that, where do you draw the line? What's happened in the past, it's never been like this, is completely factually wrong if you give any example of history of what is taking place today. Like Ms. Absa rightly said, their own defense minister said this is a hybrid system because there's no justification for why they are there otherwise. What the military has often done in the past, let it be with the late Benazir Bhutto, let it be with the current Prime Minister Shahbaz Sharif's brother Nawaz Sharif, they were always winning the election. Every time Benazir Bhutto has won the election, she's genuinely won the election. And I will say, every time that Nawaz Sharif has won the election, in particular when he's become prime minister only, he has actually won the election. The difference comes in that when they're about to win that next election, it becomes intel for the intelligence agencies, for the military establishment. So they will come to whoever the prime minister in waiting is and say, look, you're going to win the next election. We're with you. We're going to support you. And at that point, you guys shake hands and you're on the same page, or you're not. And every single time you'll be on the same page because you know you're going to win the elections anyways. And you have to work well with, obviously, probably the strongest component in the country.
0: The question was, of course, about the role of the military and the accountability of the military. Mohammed, the question you've asked certainly suggests that you believe the military is above the law in Pakistan.
11: And yes, I'm not against the military. I really want Pakistan military to be strong for Pakistan's defense. Yes, I know there is terrorism, but no institution should be powerful enough to be above the law.
0: Okay, thank you very much, Mohammed. Thank you very much. Slightly difficult line to you there, but I think we got the gist of what you were saying. We're going to pause there for the news. We'll be back with our panel and our audience for more BBC World Questions Pakistan in just a moment.
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0: 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I'm Johnny Diamond, and you're listening to World Questions, debating the future of Pakistan. So far, we've discussed the imprisonment of former Prime Minister Imran Khan, the cost of living and the role of the military. Next, we'll be discussing Pakistan's global role and whether it translates into domestic prosperity and if there's any point in going out to vote in the country. Join us for more World Questions Pakistan straight after the BBC World Service news.
1: BBC News with Govinda Gill. Police in the Indian capital Delhi have detained hundreds of supporters of the Cockroach Janta Party and locked down areas of the city to stop the youth-led movement holding demonstrations. The protesters are demanding the resignation of India's election chief over revised voter lists they say favour the governing BJP. President Zelensky of Ukraine says deadly glide bomb attacks on residential buildings in Zaporizhia are Russia's way of saying thank you for America's decision to lift sanctions on

0: in the spread of the virus. The number of people known to have died in a drone strike on a camp for displaced people in southeastern Sudan has risen to 41. Most of them were women and girls. The former mayor of the Chinese city of Wuhan, whose term in office coincided with the COVID outbreak there that became a global pandemic, has been imprisoned for corruption. He was found guilty of accepting business bribes of over $9 million and received a 14-year sentence. That's the latest BBC News.
1: Hello, I'm Johnny Diamond. This is the BBC World Service. You're listening to World Questions, debating the future of Pakistan. People from across this vast South Asian country have been putting their questions to our panel. Before we hear from our next questioner, let me reintroduce that panel to you. Rana Ihsan Afzal Khan is coordinator on commerce and industries to the Prime Minister, Shehbaz Sharif. Zulfi Bukhari is a UK-based Pakistani politician and businessman, a member of the opposition PTI party. He was special assistant to the now imprisoned former Prime Minister Imran Khan. And finally, Absa Kamal is a journalist in Islamabad with extensive experience in politics and current affairs. Welcome back to you all. I'm going to go straight to our next questioner, and it is Hamdan. Hello, Hamdan.
2: I'm from Punjab. Pakistan has historically leveraged its diplomatic influence to mediate internationalization, from its role in the China-US rapprochement to US-Iran mediation. Yet this diplomatic goodwill does not appear to translate proportionality into bilateral trust. Why does international confidence in Pakistan remain relatively weak despite its continued diplomatic effort?
1: Hamdan, thank you very much indeed. Because the line was a bit ropey there, I'm going to repeat your question, if I may. Pakistan has historically leveraged its diplomatic influence to mediate international relations, from its role in the China-US rapprochement to US-Iran mediation. But this diplomatic goodwill, says Hamdan, does not appear to translate proportionally into bilateral trust, passport strength, or Pakistan's global image. Why, asks Hamdan, does international confidence in Pakistan remain relatively weak despite its continuous diplomatic efforts? It's right at the heart of so many international issues, bordering, of course, you know, India, Afghanistan, Iran, China. It's a nuclear power. It's got a big military. It had those talks that it led to try and get an end to the US-Iran war. But, asks Hamdan, why is it relatively weak despite all of those efforts? Zulfikar Bikari, a former special assistant to the former Prime Minister Imran Khan, why is Pakistan sort of punching below its weight internationally?
3: I mean, I would kind of disagree in a way. I think at the moment, Pakistan probably is trying to punch way above its weight. I think, you know, they've tried a diplomatic effort. I don't want to play politics on it. I think lots of innocent lives can be saved if Qatar or Pakistan makes a breakthrough in this particular conflict, and it's much needed for the world. So I don't see really any joy in it. I'm Imran Khan's advisor to international relations as well. So the meetings that I have, I don't feel that Pakistan has that leverage that the Prime Minister at the moment is liking to portray in any way. You know, we've had a tendency in the past as well. Even when we were in power, we had many meetings in the White House. And one of the main issues was that we always overpromise and underdeliver on many things. And so I think countries do feel let down when we try to overposture ourselves. But when it comes to a particular conflict, I stand by that. Anything that saves lives in any part of the world, I think it'd be great if Pakistan could play a hand in it, despite whichever government it is.
1: Thank you. Absa Kamal, the suggestion is that Pakistan does not benefit from its diplomatic heavy lifting, whether it's the Iran-US talks or whether it's all the work that it has to do in the region, because it is a challenging region. Is that fair? Is there a sort of payback for the people of Pakistan?
4: Not in the case of Pakistan's role in US-Iran mediation, because before that, Pakistan was diplomatically in complete isolation and was seen only from the lens of security and terrorism. I think the role Pakistan has played with Iran and US, it has brought in Pakistan, and Pakistan is seen as a peacemaker in this context. That is a big achievement in itself. But how it can translate in the future is another topic. Then Pakistan's recent defense pact jointly with Saudi Arabia and Turkey, it is also a new strategic phase, and it is seen like that.

0: at in, around the world. But yeah, there are challenges, including how we can translate it, all of these relations into our own benefit. But a challenge is to have good relations with the neighboring countries like Afghanistan. And Pakistan and Afghanistan relations are at their record low right now. It has a lot to do with Afghan Taliban and their stubbornness and their policy, and also with neighboring India. Also, balancing ties with US and China. These are all the challenges that Pakistan faces.
1: Thank you very much indeed. Rana Ihsan Afzan Khan, Coordinator for Commerce and Industry with the Prime Minister. Do you accept, whilst it's nice to walk on the world stage, if you're a leader of Pakistan, it doesn't bring much to the people of Pakistan?
2: I would not tend to agree with that statement. Pakistan has really worked for world peace, and it has been recognized by Iran. It has been recognized by US and the world over. If you know, the question is specifically that will it translate into the economic benefit or investments coming into Pakistan? Yes, that will come. What is stopping it right now is the security situation in Pakistan, the Afghan Taliban, you know, making havoc through the terrorism that they're spreading. So I think, you know, there are a lot of MEUs in the pipeline. There is a lot of interest, Saudi investment pipeline, the Chinese investment pipeline, and a lot of interest from the U.S. Businessmen as well into the mines and mineral sector. What is holding it back? As I've already mentioned, the security situation, we are dealing with it head on right now, currently, and we feel that we will overcome that issue. Yes, we are taking a strict stance with the Afghan Taliban, but what we are requesting is very simple. We are only requesting that Afghanistan should not be used for spreading terrorism in Pakistan. And once we have a better security situation, I believe that this international standing that Pakistan has achieved will really benefit the people in economic terms as well. And we will see a lot of FDI coming to Pakistan. We are hopeful.
1: Thank you very much indeed. Zulfikar, you wanted to make a quick point.
3: Look, I just want to say again, not downplaying Pakistan's role to bring peace in this conflict, but no, I don't think it translates to anything economically onto the people at all. It really hasn't in the past as well, probably, and it won't now. You know, being a hired gun, you know, brings in maybe a short influx of some kind of deal, but it doesn't bring in countries and sovereign wealth. Let it be GCC countries, let it be the US, let it be others. They'll put a whole pipeline in front of you, but none of them will ever materialize. We're 4 years into a government now. You can mark my words, in the next 24 months as well, you won't see anything that will really materialize. If anything, God forbid, I don't want to speak too soon, we don't want to put Pakistan to a situation where we did with Afghanistan, where we have gone into a war which wasn't ours and which ended up costing our country even more.
1: Okay, we will leave that one there. Thank you very much indeed. Thank you to our questioner, Hamdan. Thank you, and apologies that the line was pretty choppy from him. We'll go to our next question. It's from Mihak in Jauharabad in Punjab province. Hello, Mihak.
4: Yeah, I just reached the legitimate age of voting in Pakistan, and I'm very concerned about the unprecedented interference in the electoral process. For a country to run and function smoothly, it should have a clear-cut system of governance and elections. In Pakistan, our votes mean nothing. We don't have a say in who our leaders are, as we saw in the last elections. What is the solution to this?
1: Thank you very much, Mihak. Thank you. I mean, the argument here is that a combination of military influence and a very unlevel playing field. I mean, in the last election, there was very strong criticism of how it was carried out by the Commonwealth, by the EU, by the British Foreign Secretary of the time. Absa Kamal, our votes mean nothing, says Mihak. We don't have a say in who our leaders are. What is the solution to this?
0: Absolutely. Mehak is absolutely right with her concerns, and every other young person in this country is. They took a lot of interest in the 2024 election, but the way this election was rigged, we have not seen it in the past. All the elections, even in the history of this country, were controversial. But what happened in this election was a lot of pre-poll rigging. A common symbol from a popular political party, which is a national level party, was taken, and the people were left confused. But hats off to the followers and voters of PTI that they still located their election symbol and voted for their political party. But the results did not, in their view, come out. But the election was also not probed, which is also raises a lot of questions. I think only there is a very clear and clear perception among the people of Pakistan, especially the young people, that only those the powerful quarters want can win the election. And if we are at a very critical stage when it comes to Pakistan's elections, that the people who are voting, the vote will not come out of for the political party they have voted. So yes, the 2024 elections have set new records of rigging, pre-poll rigging and rigging on the day of election. Only I think if we let the voters decide, then we can move forward. And there's a lot of, I think, improvement that has to be done in the electoral systems. But whoever comes into power, they never do anything about it.
1: Thank you very much. Rana Khan, Coordinator on Commerce and Industry to the Prime Minister. Absa says elections are always challenging times, and there's always been a degree of, I mean, call it rigging or call it interference, whatever you want to. But 2024, the most recent one, went to completely different levels. How do you respond to that? How do you respond to the concern of our questioner, Mihak?
2: Well, there have been allegations of rigging in each and every election that has taken place in Pakistan. Also in the 2024 election, there are allegations of rigging. If you look at the KPK province where PTI has formed a government, there are allegations of rigging from JUIF. They feel that their mandate was stolen by PTI. So we see that there is this trend and there is a lot of work that needs to be done. And this is an area which needs reform. It is up to the political parties to sit together and work on election reforms. These are the areas where the opposition and the government need to collaborate. But sadly,
1: PTI was not allowed to stand in the last elections. It wasn't allowed to use its own symbol, which is hugely important in a country where a large proportion of people are illiterate. The internet was blocked on election day, which people said was outrageously difficult for organising anything on the day itself. This wasn't just a question of a mild bit of meddling here or there.
2: Well, Johnny, the fact that they were not given a party symbol was that according to their own party constitution, they did not do the things that were required, the election that within the party. So they violated their own party constitution. And when the Election Commission of Pakistan audited, they had failed to do the procedures that was. So it was their own fault which by which the party symbol was not given. But yes, I admit that election reforms are required in the country. Yes, there have been rigging allegations in all the elections. But what is the solution? The solution is that all political parties should leave aside their personal agendas and sit together for the national cause and work on election reforms.
1: Zulfi Bukhari, former special advisor to the imprisoned Imran Khan.
3: Yeah, I mean, look, I think Mr. Rana is trying to, he's putting on a very good brave face and doing the best he can, and credit to him. I agree with him entirely. Let's sit across the table and let's talk about it. Let's open up 15 of the ballot boxes of the 2024 elections, all of your choice. And I'm happy to go through every single vote and see exactly how slightly rigged this election was. He talks about that we should come to consensus of how to improve elections. Okay, well, the president of Pakistan at the time had approved EVMs for this 2024 election. The government came in, electronic voting machines, their government came in. They straight away, first thing, what did they do? Let's knock it out. So every single thing that is put there to have some control over the merit of the election was whacked out straight away. They didn't have 13,000 people in prison. We did. Our symbol didn't get taken away. We did, by their election commissioner. We had not our first tier people even as candidates. We were down to a third or fourth because everyone had to be in hiding, disqualified, arrested, abducted. At that time, in fact, during the election, you weren't even arrested. You were just abducted for weeks. And then you would come back out after the elections were over. You would be released in some corner of the road. Where the military establishment has a golden this time is that they have a guy that they know doesn't have a backbone because he has absolutely zero votes. So they can't even begin to fight back on anything. They've created an alternative Supreme Court. So when you're talking about the judiciary, it's gone pretty much, right? So they've got an alternative Supreme Court there along with everything else. So the point is that there's overstepping going on because there is no foundation to this government in terms of a public mandate of any sort whatsoever.
1: Okay, I want to, Rana, you won't clearly want to come back, and Absa as well. Absa in a moment. Rana first. A slew of very serious allegations, but particularly about the current prime minister and the way in which he is or isn't overridden?
2: Well, these are all allegations which have to be proved in the courts of Election Commission of Pakistan.
1: I mean, there were a fair number of outside bodies, with respect, Rana, there really were a fair number of outside bodies who said it just was not fair, the election. The EU said, we regret the lack of a level playing field. Now, those are boring words, but they're essentially saying that election was unfair.
2: You know, I'd just like to point out that the Election Commissioner of Pakistan was appointed by Imran Khan himself. He's not our Election Commissioner, and he was appointed by the process. And regarding the allegations, as I've already admitted, that there have been allegations in all the elections, and reforms are required. Regarding the EVM that he mentioned, obviously that was a solo project of the PTI, and the rest of the political parties were not on board. So the solution, if there is to be any, is that all political parties sit for election reforms in the parliament and work together. And the government is willing to go ahead in that direction. All the politics PTI is doing is Khan-centric or trying to get him out of jail based on propagandas. So there is there's no working relationship, which is not the government's fault. The Prime Minister at several points has offered PTI to work on national agendas, not personal agendas, but that's not their priority.
1: Okay, I want to stick on this issue of elections for the moment. I want to come back to our questioner in a moment, Mihak, but Absa, you wanted to make a point or two on this one.
0: I think the parties in government right now, how people are losing their faith in electoral system, it should really worry them. In 2024, the kind of unusual interest the people of Pakistan took in the elections is something I've not seen in my lifetime. And they were the most women who registered themselves as voters. There were elderly people waiting outside the polling stations for them to be open. This is something we have not seen visually or never heard of forever, you know. And also, I think why it should worry these political parties in the government, because it directly connects with their survival, their political survival in the future, as well as the future of democracy in this country. So people losing their complete faith in the electoral system, I think it is very concerning.
1: Thank you very much. Let's get back, if we may, to Mihak. You now have a vote. Is it worth anything, your vote?
4: No, I don't think so, that my vote is worth anything. As Mr. Rana repeatedly stated, that there were allegations of rigging. These were not mere allegations. We saw in front of our very eyes what happened. You cannot deny that. You should at least accept that so that we can move forward and sort things out. They should at least sit down and they should try to make it work, because we want to choose our leaders. And I think there should be a dialogue. I don't know if they really want it or not, but there should be a dialogue and things should work out the way we want them to work out.
1: Mihak, thank you so much for sharing your voice with us, sharing your thoughts with us. Thank you very much. We're going to go to our last question. It's from Wakas in the capital, in Islamabad. Wakas, hello.
5: I'm a journalist, so I have a question regarding journalism right now, what's going on in Pakistan. Journalists in Pakistan are being forcibly disappeared and framed simply for speaking the truth and writing the truth. Many have been illegally outside from their jobs. Recently, my own house was raided to detain me, despite the fact that I belong to the national and international media. My question is, what is government trying to hide by silencing the truth?
1: Thank you very much, Wakas. It has to be said, to be a journalist, an independent journalist in Pakistan, is to be a brave man or woman indeed. The media monitoring group Reporters Without Borders places Pakistan 153rd out of 180 countries when it comes to media freedom. And the freedom that they're has been restricted further, with movement restrictions on local and international journalists that have led to protests outside and inside the country. Zulfi Bukhari, how can the situation of media freedom be improved?
3: Make no mistake, Johnny, Pakistan at the moment is not a democratic country by any means. It's a martial law with a veneer of democracy. That's all it is at the moment. So when you have something like that, obviously all other freedoms will be curtailed, including journalism, right? So you've got Balochistan burning. You've got KP covered with terrorism. You've got the rest of the Pakistan, like I told you, 305% increase in terrorism. You've got all these things going on in the country and everyone's wrong, right? Suddenly this prime minister has got it right and he thinks everything is wrong. And either somebody's a spy or they're a double agent or they're across the border, but there's no looking within and the whole country's on fire, but everything seems to be okay and we're somehow still at home.
1: Would you want to see media freedom, press freedom bolstered?
3: When we had the November 26th protest, and I remember there was lots of people that got killed by the government, you know, when I was calling up the international journalists, because again, that's under my ambit as advisor to Imran Khan on international media as well, they were scared to report the deaths. So they would go into the hospital and they would then say, look, speak to the nurse and quote her, don't quote our thing, because we're being followed. The local correspondents are being followed. If they report, they're getting picked up. And finally, we convinced a couple of news outlets to just report what they saw. And they came out with, you know, 11, 12 deaths where people were shot with snipers and so on and so forth. So you're seeing this all across. Al Jazeera is not allowed at the moment. BBC is heavily restricted in Pakistan in terms of movement and reporting as well. So, I mean, no one has really seen this. And I feel my heart went out when Mehak spoke. And not because she's anti the government at the moment, is because we need to take a step back and realize that what are we really creating? And, you know, I would use this platform to approach people like Mr. Rana, who is a very educated, eloquent man. You know, you need to kind of set back and think, what are we giving our children? A girl like Mehak, in her mind, at just turning at the age of to be allowed to vote, right? So she's turning 18 and she's looking all with the most amount of pessimism towards her own country. You know, we've given her nothing. I mean, that's like a...
1: Let me put this to Rana Khan. Rana, the tightening of restrictions on domestic and international media. Without a free media, you don't have a free country, do you?
2: The thing is, Pakistan has a very dynamic media framework. We have like 20 or 30 news channels, and they have political debates starting at 7 p.m. all the way up to 12 till midnight, where all party representatives from PTI and all the political parties come and they debate, they talk their mind.
1: International journalists need permission now to report from anywhere except Lahore, Karachi and Islamabad. Permissions that did something, and sometimes don't even get a reply when they make an application.
2: Well, we have a security situation in Pakistan currently, and we have a responsibility to protect foreign people who come to Pakistan. So yes, there are these requirements which are there to protect those people. And we are fighting a war on terrorism in Pakistan currently. So we have the situation, but you have social media, you have thousands of YouTube channel people. But obviously, there are rules and laws that have been made to curb misinformation. We are a population of 260 million people who are diverse, and there are many fault lines in the country which can be manipulated. There is a struggle to curb misinformation and propaganda, and laws have been implemented. But yes, there is space for improvement, but people are not free to speak. I wouldn't agree with that. You switch on a TV channel, any news channel around from 7 to 11 o'clock, and you will see a PTI spokesperson speaking against military, speaking against our performance, you know, totally taking us on head on. That doesn't seem like any media censorship. You just switch on a TV talk show, a news channel, anyone you have 20 or 30 to shift from, and you will find out how vibrant the political debate in Pakistan is. Political debate is happening at the nook and corners of Pakistan.
1: Rana, thank you very much indeed. We happen to have a journalist on the panel, Absa Kamal, journalist, TV presenter. I mean, do you agree with the way that he sums up the situation for Pakistan and free speech?
0: Rana Ehsan was saying, we have a lot of TV channels. There's a lot of chatter, but the debate and the news is very controlled. Sometimes it is unnecessary control. Then there is self-censorship, as Johnny. So the journalists cannot report freely. We have seen better times. Even during the military rule of Pervez Musharraf, the debates were way more open than how we are discussing now. There's more journalists are losing their jobs. And above everything, I think every political party has had the similar type of approach towards the freedom of speech. The concept does not exist for them when they come into power. But when they are in opposition, they are all friendly with the journalist. a law, PIKA law, was introduced by PMLN. Then when PTI, Imran Khan's PTI, came into power, they amended that law and made it more strong. And now they have amended it again during this government. And now they have added Section 26A to it, which actually punishes you for online fake news. But who decides or who defines if it is fake news? It is the authorities. So many journalists are, they have cases on them. They are arrested. They're being intimidated and harassed, as well as so many of our colleagues have been losing their jobs. So you have to be very controlled to be seen and to be part of that media that Rana Ehsan is talking about. We have probably more than 40 news channels, but they are all mostly giving what the government, what the state narrative is. And they, yes, there's an open political debate, but there's no critical questioning. And it is affecting the media in another way also. We are losing trust of the people. People are moving more towards the online platforms or individuals who are giving, even if they're not professionally reporting online. It is a crisis for journalism in Pakistan right now. We are not allowed to publish Imran Khan's photos or videos or air his statements on TV. It was the same case during when Imran Khan was ruling. We were not allowed to interview Nawaz Sharif or air his speeches. The interview of former and now President Asif Ali Zardari was cancelled and banned. So these politicians were banned at that time. And now the intensity has increased and only journalism is suffering.
1: Thank you very much indeed. We're going to leave it there. I'm extremely grateful for the responses of our panellists. That is all we have time for in this edition of World Questions Pakistan. On behalf of my producer, Helen Tanner, and the BBC World Service, a huge thank you to our panel who have spent their time and given us their experience. Of course, to all of you listening wherever you are around the world. And thank you, of course, to our questioners who've contributed so much. In our next edition in November, we will debate the future of Colombia. I am Johnny Diamond. Until next time, thank you.
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0: Of the BBC, this is Owen Bennett-Jones, and today India's cockroach movement is back. Its leader has been arrested after demanding the resignation of the election commissioner.
1: You can see where the nation is heading. They are here to arrest us directly from the flight. This is dictatorship where Delhi police has entered in the flight and trying to arrest us.
0: We have an interview with the journalist expelled from Latvia because of his views on the Russia-Ukraine war.
2: The forces that are trying to persecute me, who subject me to political persecution, they want to erase the space for open and safe debate about the reasons for this conflict.
0: The Ukrainian Special Forces soldier on trial in Germany for sabotaging the Russia-Germany pipeline, and a re-evaluation of Whitney Houston. But first of all, let's get the news.
3: BBC News with Govinder Gill. Police in the Indian capital Delhi have detained hundreds of supporters of the cockroach Janata Party and locked down areas of the city to stop the youth-led movement holding demonstrations. They're demanding the resignation of India's election chief over revised voter lists they say favour the governing BJP. That's denied by the commission. Arunoday Mukherjee is in Delhi.
4: We've seen sporadic protests, and that's been the call from a lot of these leaders as they are detained. They say that, look, wherever you can get till, if you're stopped, just make that your protest site. Try and resist the police. It's okay to be detained. That's the message that is coming out. I am at one of the barricades leading towards central Delhi, where the police is here in heavy presence. They are checking every car to ensure that no one is heading towards that particular place. They're questioning people. In fact, they're even taking out some people from their auto rickshaws or cars, questioning them, writing down their details. Some of them here where I was have also been picked up and taken away to other locations.
3: President Zelensky says deadly glide bomb attacks on residential buildings in Zaporizhia are Russia's way of saying thank you for America's decision to lift sanctions on its diesel exports and allow Russia to sell over 300,000 tons of oil on the global market. 15 people, including three children, died in overnight Russian attacks. Our business correspondent is Mark Ashdown.
5: America uses about 3.6 million barrels a day. This equates to about 2.25 million barrels. So it is about half a day's consumption in America. But prices have been sky high at the pumps for a while now. If you track back to February, it was $3.75 a gallon. Now we're talking $6.20. And that is a sort of threshold, I think, which he feels he has to try and get down. Repeated Ukrainian bombing raids on Russian refineries is estimated to have lowered production by about 30%. So it could be difficult logistically just to get this stuff out. And then the political issues, will there be pressure from nations who find it unpalatable, the idea of using Russian oil?
3: Tensions remain high in South Africa's coastal city of Durban after 2 days of violent protests against illegal immigration. Clashes have been reported between protesters and migrants in the city centre, with some demonstrators accusing them of possessing firearms. Kenya suspended government meetings and conferences in hotels after reporting its first Ebola case. Health officials say the move's part of efforts to contain the spread of the virus. The patient, a Kenyan citizen, died on Monday after travelling from the Democratic Republic of Congo through Uganda. On Friday, Kenya's Assistant Minister of Health, Mary Muthoni, made this appeal.
6: Please remain calm and get your information only from official Ministry of Health channels. Avoid touching the body fluids of sick people and those who have died from unknown illnesses.
3: World News from the BBC. The UN Secretary-General Antonio Guterres says he's concerned by reports of Eritrean troops in Ethiopia's northern Tigray region. Mr. Guterres urged all sides to avoid actions that could further raise tensions and called on regional states with influence over the parties to support efforts to de-escalate the situation. His comments come a day after Ethiopia wrote to the UN Security Council accusing Eritrea of violating its sovereignty. Another journalist has been shot dead in Mexico, the ninth to be killed there this year. A human rights agency says an armed group in the southern Oaxaca state opened fire on a group of three people, including Hammurabi Huesca Manzano. It's unclear if he was the intended target. He was the owner of a news website that focused on local politics. The former mayor of the Chinese city of Wuhan, whose term coincided with the COVID outbreak there that became a global pandemic, has been imprisoned for corruption. Zhou Xianwang was found guilty of accepting business bribes of over $9 million and received a 14-year sentence. The Philadelphia Police Department says an Anthropic artificial intelligence model submitted a fabricated tip-off about an unsolved murder through one of its websites. Callum May has the details.
7: The police department said the fake tip purported to come from someone who claimed they saw someone matching a description which had been given by the authorities. It was uploaded to its website, phillyunsolvedmurders.com. The force said it was told by Anthropic that the tip came about because the model had been testing interactions with randomly selected sites. The test ended when the firm discovered what had happened. The tip itself had been flagged as spam and had never reached investigators. Police criticised Anthropic for the delay in detecting and reporting the fake tip.
3: BBC News.
0: Hello and welcome to NewsHour from the World Service of the BBC, live from London. This is Owen Bennett-Jones. In May this year, the Indian Chief Justice described unemployed young Indians as cockroaches, and he had no idea what he was starting. Young Indians embraced the insult, and their digital campaigning was so effective that back in July they forced the resignation of the Education Secretary. And they are campaigning again, this time demanding another resignation. They want the Election Commissioner to stand down because of his attempt to either clean up or, as the cockroaches believe, manipulate the list of voters in India. They say more than 130 million names have been deleted from India's electoral roll. The authorities have said the Commission's special intensive revision, which is what it's called, is just a draft to remove duplicates and ineligible entries. Well, tens of thousands of security personnel have been deployed in Delhi, roads barricaded, just to stop this latest cockroach janta party demonstration. And this was in Delhi this morning. So that's a protester being arrested there. She's saying, check my bag, we're just going to the protest. The cockroach group says that its leader, Abhijit Dibke, is amongst hundreds detained since Friday. And on board a plane when he was going to Delhi for this, he recorded a video posted online by the cockroach janta party.
1: You can see where the nation is heading. They are here to arrest us directly from the flight. This is dictatorship where Delhi police has entered in the flight and trying to arrest us.
0: Well, Dibke, who has said he's prepared to go to jail, actually began this movement in May. And the BBC spoke to one protester in Delhi. She was speaking through a face mask, so her voice sounds a bit muffled.
8: I'm here today for this protest because I feel like the very definition of India for me is democracy. And the amount of effort that has gone into establishing this as a democracy is insurmountable. Like, if we do not show up right now, literally something that is as foundational as India being a democracy is going to be challenged. I mean, like, there's no point of me going to vote if my vote does not count. I think I'm here to make my vote count.
0: Well, she too was detained just a few minutes after she made those comments to the BBC. And I'm joined from Delhi now by our correspondent there, Arunade Mukherjee. So just bring us up to date, as it were. What's happening now?
9: Well, it started out as a day which would have seen protests unfold at a large scale. But what the Delhi police has managed to do is they've managed to turn it into a day of massive crackdown. So if anyone had the intention of protesting, they managed to intercept them and pack them into buses and take them to undisclosed locations. That's really been the common theme that we've witnessed through the day at different parts of the capital. So there have been leaders before they were detained calling others through social media to carry on the protests, saying that if they detain you, just stopped where you are and done that into your protest site rather than heading off and in a you know to congregate at a particular location. But the Delhi police has rounded up hundreds of protesters through the day. So we've seen sporadic protests play out in some parts, but they haven't been in very large numbers because the police has just been very swift in ensuring that they get nowhere to the intended protest site or they manage to sort of make any kind of an impact.
0: So you're really saying that the authorities are on top of this, really?
9: Well, that's what they're doing, and that's what we've witnessed, and that's what is also inviting a lot of criticism, because the protesters and critics say that this is trampling on their fundamental right to protest. They're saying this is not done in a democracy. They have a right to raise their voices. They have a right to go where they please and congregate. But the Delhi police's argument is that they didn't get the proper permissions on time, so they couldn't grant this, and essentially justifying their actions, saying that this is to prioritize Delhi's safety and security. But the kind of measures that they've taken is unprecedented. They've got the intended protest site and a 4-kilometer radius around it has no internet connectivity. You can't go in and out without having any kind of connection over there. They're ensuring metro stations, which is equivalent to your tube stations in the UK, they have been shut down, several of them. Many trains have not been allowed to reach Delhi. So every step has been taken to ensure protesters cannot reach Delhi so that the optics are under the Delhi police's control. That's where they are inviting a lot of criticism. Many are saying that this just demonstrates the fear that authorities have, which is against what appears to be a genuine protest, is what they say. Opposition parties, we've seen several leaders from these opposition parties also been detained by the police, taken to undisclosed locations. And I think what a lot of people are now asking is what next? If a lot of these faces and leaders are being detained, what happens to the movement? Because the tension and anger continues to simmer. And, you know, I was looking at the commentary on social media. A lot of people are asking if this is going to be the tactic employed by the Delhi police. Is this going to further ignite more anger on the streets? That is really going to be the question that, you know, that is being asked at the moment. It remains to be seen what happens next, really.
0: All right. Thank you very much. That was Arunoday Mukherjee, our correspondent in Delhi. Let's get a particular point of view now. It is one of those 130 million people who have been removed from the electoral list. It is Uday Chandra, professor in comparative politics and international relations at Ashoka University. And I ask, first of all, how does he know that he's no longer on the list?
10: And the provisional officer on duty asked me if I could prove I was there on the voter rolls in 2002. If I wasn't there myself, I could say a father or mother or grandparent. I could use anyone else's ID, you know, someone connected with me. And I could also establish a continuity with the last voter updation survey, which happened in 2002. If one didn't have those paper trails, which I don't, then I have to register as a wholly new voter.
0: Does that mean that you're confident if you do all the paperwork that you will get back on?
10: So that's what I've been assured, that because my other documentation, all my IDs, has the same address, it gives the same details, my hope is, and that's what I've been assured, that I'll be back on the state's election rolls. But at this point, I'm in limbo and I've been deleted.
0: No, but if that's the case and it's a paperwork issue, do you understand why this cockroach movement is so upset about it? I mean, it sounds like you'll get back on. It's bureaucratic, it's boring, but you should get back on. So what's the problem?
10: Well, there are two issues. First of all, one has to keep in mind the sheer scale. Every third voter, that's one in three voters in the national capital of Delhi, have been deleted. And how they're going to get back is unclear. The second factor behind the protest today is that two of the election commissioners who are with the chief election commissioner have apparently registered their dissent at the commission's decisions 14 times in the last couple of years. And that's been revealed by the Indian Express again in the last month. And that's launched this round of protests because there seems to be something deeply rotten inside the Election Commission, which is the constitutional body to appoint election commissioners and other officials who are responsible for the free and fair conduct of elections. If there's a problem inside and if there is internal dissent, then we've just learnt about it, and it suggests that that house is not in order.
0: Well, if it's not, yeah, the Electoral Commission is basic to the democracy, and so it's very important. But can you point to evidence that this is not right. just a clumsy bureaucratic exercise, but is in fact an attempt to manipulate the electoral roll so as to secure a victory for the BJP?
10: There are two issues here. First is procedural. The Supreme Court in 2023 decided that every chief election commissioner, the person heading the commission, should be appointed by a committee of three: the prime minister, the leader of opposition, and in their judgment, the chief justice of the country at the time. But the government went ahead and made a law to supersede that judgment. And it said that instead of the Chief Justice as the third person on the committee, it'll be another cabinet minister. So it gives the government a 2-1 veto in a procedural sense. The second is that in the Bengal elections that happened in April and May, the margin of victory is often less than the number of deletions on a constituency.
0: So I guess the question is this. Can you point to an example where a Muslim majority state or a state with a large Muslim population has had a heavier deletion rate than other states? You know, is there some evidence, even if it's just circumstantial evidence, of that kind of manipulation?
10: Yes. So in the last year, we've had elections in Bihar and West Bengal where the intensive revisions, the special intensive revisions or SIRs, as they're called, was extremely significant to the outcome. And it involved the disproportionate deletion of Muslim voters in both states. And in the state of West Bengal, also female voters who were seen in past elections to be voting for an opposition party. So 2/3 of the deletions in that state are women, something like 65%. So we see very, very specific targeted micro deletions, constituency by constituency, and it's all done with the help of a centralized database in Delhi.
0: Well, how do you see this concluding then? I mean, the protesters are out, the government is responding with force. Where does this end?
10: I think this is the beginning of a process that we see in the last 2 or 3 months. The Cockroach Janata Party have arisen after the West Bengal election results in May. There's a widespread sense that elections in the country are no longer free and fair. So young Indians don't want to just keep the status quo going. They want the election commission fixed before the next round of elections in February.
0: And do you think they will achieve that?
10: The current focus seems to be on getting the offending person, Mr. Ganesh Kumar, to resign. But of course, someone else could be replaced under the same flawed regulations. Therefore, the court also has to decide on what will be the future way in which the commission will run, what are its violations, and how it can get its house in order and build public trust and confidence. But the government is very, very cautious. It's intimidated that so many people have gathered in the national capital, and it doesn't quite know what to do. So at this point, what it would like to do is to not have this media scrutiny, global as well as national, but it doesn't go away. The more they try to restrict the protesters, the more it spreads online and offline. So I do see it as a case where citizens are literally fighting for their voting rights in a democracy.
0: And that was Uday Chandra, professor in comparative politics at Ashoka University. And before the end of the programme, around half an hour's time, we'll hear from someone who thinks the Election Commission in India is actually doing the right thing and there's nothing to see here in terms of its changes to the electoral list and, they say, attempt to clean it up from having duplicate names and so on. You're listening to the World Service of the BBC.

0: And coming up, the life and times of Whitney Houston. A new biography looks at the influence of the church on her singing style.
1: God strikes upon the hour, and the sun begins to fade.
2: She's also bringing her training in the church, and that's really, really important to understanding Whitney Houston, that she was a child prodigy, a gospel singer.
0: That's coming up a little later. Just now, the headlines. There's a massive security operation in Delhi to try to prevent a protest by the youth-led Cockroach Janta Party. Its leader was detained as he flew into the Indian capital. President Zelensky says deadly overnight attacks on Zaporizhzhia are Russia's way of saying thanks for Donald Trump lifting sanctions on diesel exports. We'll be talking about that in just a moment. Well, President Trump is famous for his unpredictability, and that reputation has certainly been enhanced by his decision to suspend US sanctions on Russian oil for 6 months. President Putin has agreed to release millions of tons of the fuel onto the world market. And as we just heard, Ukraine's President Zelensky has described that as a gift to President Putin. And Lisa Yasko is a Ukrainian MP for Zelensky's Servant of the People Party, member of the Committee on Foreign Policy and Interparliamentary Cooperation. And she joins us live. So, well, just your reaction to what President Trump has done.
3: Well, I think every Ukrainian knows that it's a disgrace. While we are suffering from every hour attack on civilian, on critical infrastructure, now we actually can know that every next attack is directly financed by Americans, just because if they're going to feed the Russian machine, it means that this money will flow into the war of aggression of Russia against Ukraine.
0: I mean, do you consider the US to be an ally? Let's put it like that.
3: Well, I don't think that ally is the right word. We think that US is a partner and a mediator, but definitely not an ally, just because they declared it that they are not taking any of the sides, and they never call Putin as an aggressor. And we don't agree with that, of course.
0: But you are still dependent in some respects on the US and still want their help.
3: Yes, but it's up to us to continue fighting for justice and for truth. And if everyday victims and war crimes that Russia is committing is not enough evidence for US to say who aggressor is, then we're not going to agree it in any way, just because it's our history, it's our people, and the price that we're paying every day. And you cannot just press millions of people who want to stay and live on their land to accept alternative reality. This is not possible.
0: Okay, but let me just ask you a pragmatic question. America is a strong country. It asked you to stop attacking Russian diesel refineries, you know, because they've got this problem in America. Yeah, will you now stop doing that in view of the fact that, you know, America does have the power to make things difficult for you?
3: If Russians will stop attacking us, then of course we'll be able to stop these trucks inside Russia. But we know also that both actually Russia and Trump understand the language of strength, and we don't have illusions anymore. We've been there. We believe that there are big brothers that would protect us, but it's not true. It's only up to us who are going to defend ourselves. And if we are not going to strike inside Russia, they will just have a happy life with a war economy against us, against our lives. I don't think that it's going to help to end war anytime soon.
0: And just can you give us a little bit on what has happened in Zaporizhzhia, because that's where the latest attacks have been?
3: Well, in Zaporizhzhia and also in other cities, including Kyiv, where I am right now, just 1 hour ago, there was a few ballistic missiles flying inside Kyiv. I think some of them were shot, but unfortunately one reached its goal. There are victims, and it's our everyday reality. unfortunately. And I think that what is very sad and dramatic, that even us, all of us, we take it as normal, that every day people die, that someone is killed, that families are ruined, that houses, buildings, schools, businesses are ruined. Okay. People started to accept it as it's normal by default.
0: Thank you very much. That was Lizka Yasko, Ukrainian MP. The South African-British composer Trevor Jones is receiving a World Soundtrack Lifetime Achievement Award. That's in Belgium this weekend. He's created more than 100 scores for films, including The Last of the Mohicans, Mississippi, Notting Hill, and many more. And he spoke to Nicola Stanbridge about his life, career, and this award.
4: Born into the racial segregation of apartheid-era South Africa, Trevor Jones rose to become one of Hollywood's top composers, now 77 and living in the UK. He's perhaps best known for his work on the film The Last of the Mohicans.
5: And you're now in Ghent, awaiting a Lifetime Achievement Award.
6: I do love being given an award by my peers because of the journey that I went on. You know, I was incredibly fortunate my entire life.
5: What are the challenges composing film scores like Michael Mann's Last of the Mohicans?
6: His vision of what a movie should be is virtually carved in stone. At the end of the day, all I can do is try and imbue the storyline and out of some emotional background which will offset and make the narrative more clear. Politics has always played a big part in the work that I've done, like Brastorf, Plight of the Miners during the Thatcher era. And I said, you know, we're going to lose this wonderful brass band culture in the UK if we don't make some kind of effort, in the light of the fact that mines will be shutting down, to continue with this heritage and to preserve this music. And that was the birth of Brastorf. I was born in Cape Town, in District 6, attended primary and high school there up to the age of 17, and then I got a scholarship to the Royal Academy of Music in London. The height of the apartheid era was very dangerous. And I mean, District 6 was a ghetto. It was one of the most violent areas in Africa at that point in history. I couldn't get on the same bus as my grandmother, for instance, couldn't go shopping with her or members of my family because we were different colored skins. That's underground.
5: How was it working with David Bowie on the film Labyrinth?
6: Incredibly inspiring. There was immediately a rapport. Immediately, he'd be ahead of a recording session by at least an hour, standing in front of the microphone, trying to instill in this music the power that only he could bring to it. I was incredibly fortunate to have relationships with some, like Elvis Costello on She, when I scored Notting Hill.

0: How has the film and composing industry changed over your 6 decades in the business? And what about the AI effect?
1: Technology has allowed us to be so much faster and so much more economic in the way we work. Scoring is about putting emotion on a narrative. The next generation, they're faced with all sorts of hideous problems. You know, my whole objective in life was to be iconoclastic. And I love the fact that I was given this honor, this privilege, to be able to work in that fashion with wonderful directors like Spielberg and Jim Henson and Alan Parker and Ridley Scott. A little boy from Cape Town would never have believed would have been possible.
2: And enjoying his award, that was Trevor Jones speaking there to Nicola Stanbridge about his life in movies.
3: Distribution of the BBC World Service in the US is made possible by American Public Media. 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

0: Coming up on NewsHour, free speech in Europe. Why Latvia has declared a former BBC journalist persona non grata. We look at a legal case going back to the start of the conflict in Ukraine, the destruction of the Russian-Germany pipeline. A Ukrainian Special Forces soldier is going on trial in Germany for his role on that. And also a new book on Whitney Houston. So lots to come, but first of all, we'll have a summary of the latest world news.
1: BBC News with Govinda Gill. Indian police have detained hundreds of supporters of the Cockroach Janata Party in Delhi. They locked down areas of the capital to prevent the youth-led movement from holding demonstrations. The protesters are demanding the resignation of India's election chief over revised voter lists they say favour the governing BJP. President Zelensky says deadly glide bomb attacks on residential buildings in Zaporizhia are Russia's way of saying thank you for President Trump's decision to lift sanctions on its diesel exports. 15 people, including 3 children, died in overnight Russian attacks. Tensions remain high in the South African city of Durban after 2 days of violent anti-migrant protests. More clashes have been reported between protesters and migrants in the city centre. Military officials in Yemen say government forces are advancing against Houthi rebels in areas around the Bab al-Mandeb Strait. The Houthis say they've repelled the attack. The UN Secretary-General Antonio Guterres says he's concerned by reports of Eritrean troops entering Ethiopia's Tigray region. His comments come a day after Ethiopia wrote to the UN Security Council accusing Eritrea of violating its sovereignty. Kenya suspended government meetings and conferences in hotels after reporting its first Ebola case.

0: break from the band to pursue a solo career. And it was a year of ups and downs, all of which were captured by a film crew. And the resulting documentary, Always La Lisa, is out on Monday. Our music correspondent Mark Savage spoke to the director, Soo Kim.
1: Blackpink is one of the world's biggest pop groups and the first ever K-pop act to headline the prestigious Coachella Music Festival. But last year, as the rapper and dancer Lisa Manabel prepared to launch her solo career, a leaked video threatened to derail everything. The videos were more than a decade old and captured the band as teenage trainees covering US rap songs without being aware of the impact of the lyrics. The documentary maker Soo Kim was filming Lisa as the news broke.
2: She was kind of silenced officially in terms of making this statement. But I think maybe I asked her one question in the beginning and then she just talked for like an hour and everything came out and it was all stream of consciousness. These are my thoughts. These are my feelings. Maybe I did wrong, but also I'm stuck here. And what you see with Lisa in that moment is so genuine.
1: Kim's documentary follows Lisa for a year as she takes a break from K-pop and tries to break in to the Western music market.
3: Do I look like a rock star?
4: Yeah.
5: Yeah.
1: In the beginning, that requires a difficult conversation with her record label, where Lisa has to say she no longer wants to work with them.
2: Having been trained in the K-pop system at such an early age and for so long, she really grew acclimated to obedience and doing what she's told.
1: There's a moment, possibly the most devastating line in the film, where Lisa says, "I don't think my fans would be happy if I was to get married."
2: But that is the way of life. All the K-pop idols are held to this insane standard. And I think spending the year away from the K-pop system, spending the year away from Korea in the US, I think it really opened her imagination of what her life could look like.
6: Whenever I close my eyes, it's taking me back in time. Been drowning in dreams lately.
1: And the final scenes of the film are in Korea, and Lisa is preparing to return to Blackpink.
2: It's bittersweet. I don't think people should take it as like, oh, she hates Blackpink. She really was reflecting on this year of freedom. And she was worried that going back into the system that she came from, that she wouldn't be able to retain that fullness of herself that she had built over the course of the year. And I think that's a very astute fear to have.
0: And that was the film director, Soo Kim, talking there to Mark Savage. You're listening to NewsHour. Throughout the European Union, you can find some people who agree with the idea that Ukraine should consider giving up resisting Russia and reach a peace deal instead. But in Latvia, it seems, that view is not acceptable. Leonid Rogozin, a former BBC Russian service producer, has been living in Latvia and on social media whilst living there criticised EU policy on Ukraine. He has now been declared persona non grata. The Latvian Interior Ministry publicly said his statements contradict the interests of the Latvian state. So he finds himself in a somewhat similar situation to foreign students in the US who've been critical of Israel, although in that case the US courts did push back. Well, Leonid Rogozin is no longer in Latvia, he's elsewhere in the EU. And James Kumarasamy asked him first about his coverage of the war between Ukraine and Russia.
7: Well, it changed over the times. I think I came into this conflict as a mainstream journalist who worked most of the time in the BBC and in other Western media. I think it evolved because the mainstream views clashed quite significantly with the reality that I was observing in this conflict and with my understanding of the history of what was being, of the narratives that are that surround this conflict or of what is being said on various issues. So they changed, but I mean, all I'm doing is keeping to what I believe is intellectual honesty and objectivity.
8: You're very critical

0: online of what you would describe as Western groupthink. Is that fair?
1: Yeah, it is fair. Yeah, I have a problem with the large political class or part of the political establishment in the West, which I think pretends to be defending Ukraine, pretends to be pro-Ukrainian, but in my opinion, it is primarily pro-war. I don't think they care much about the national interests of Ukraine, about the plight of Ukrainian people. All that matters to them, in my opinion, is that the war against Russia is continued and that this conflict is prolonged, I mean, for many years.
0: But just for the record, I mean, you accept that Russia started this war?
1: I totally accept this. I mean, my views on Russia have not changed one bit from 2014. Russia is the aggressor state. Russia committed war crimes in Ukraine, grave war crimes in Ukraine. Russia is the country which invaded its neighbor largely because the political class in Russia wanted to solve its domestic political problems. It basically outsourced the domestic conflict to the neighboring country. So on those issues, my views haven't changed. What has changed is that there is, you know, a pile of questions that I have for the West, for its motives in this conflict, for how it handles this conflict, how it handled the all-out invasion in particular. And I expressed it in writing that there were many instances throughout this conflict when the war could have been stopped, and I believe it should have been stopped, on much better conditions for Ukraine that can be realistically attained at the moment. But that didn't happen, and I have questions, particularly to Western countries, as to why.
0: Do you accept, though, as a Russian journalist in a frontline state where the war and the possibility of war coming to that country is increasingly perceived as real, it is risky for you, it was risky for you, to voice these opinions, more risky probably?
1: No, I do realize that.
0: And you never thought about keeping quieter, toning them down? You didn't think it would be wise for your own personal...
1: Well, look, as many of my former colleagues in the BBC can attest, Leonid and self-censorship are not, quite compatible. I abhor self-censorship. And I think people should tell straightforwardly what they think. And I believe one of the reasons for this conflict to drag on for 12 years now, since 2014, is that there is no space for an open and honest conversation, intellectually honest conversation about this conflict. And the forces that are trying to persecute me, who subject me to political persecution, they want to erase this space for open and safe debate about the reasons for this conflict and about how to handle it properly and how to stop it.
2: And that was the Russian journalist Leonid Rogozhin. Well, Mark Galeotti is a leading expert on Russia, director of the consultancy Mayak Intelligence, joins us live now. Well, what do you make of it? He's persona non grata. You heard what he's saying. It doesn't seem that extreme.
3: No, I mean, I think that he does absolutely step away from the mainstream argument. He says all kinds of things that a lot of people don't like to hear, and many things, in fact, that I would disagree with. Mm. But when it comes down to it, he is certainly by no means an apologist for the war, but he definitely has just got up his host's noses.
2: Yeah, but I mean, I guess in Latvia, there's a real fear that the same thing that happened to Ukraine will happen to them. And information war is important, right? I mean, it matters. It's all part of conflict now.
3: It absolutely is. Of course, the question is, though, is Latvia, or indeed any other Western country, best served by trying to sort of maintain some kind of official mainstream narrative and pushing out those people who challenge it? Or is it actually best served by engaging in vigorous debate? I mean, that's really how you disagree. You don't just simply ban a point of view, you point out why it's wrong. So I think that this is a sort of short versus long-term type issue. In the short term, it gets rid of an irritant for the Latvian information space. In the long term, though, it doesn't necessarily build it up as being any more resilient.
2: That's an interesting thought, and I'll challenge it directly, that, you know, it may not be democratic, but what we've learned about information in the last 10 years is when a narrative is pursued relentlessly and repeatedly, it does stick. And, you know, he was a problem in that respect.
3: But the point is this. I mean, people are saying, oh, that he's sort of acting as a knowing or unknowing sort of agent of the Kremlin, in effect. Of course, some of the things that Rogozin says are closer to Kremlin narratives. Some of the things are convenient for the Kremlin. But there's absolutely no evidence, certainly that I've seen presented, that this is because he's a suborned agent of the Russian state or anything like that. Quite the opposite. He's a man who has a long track record. He's been arrested for it, deeply critical of Putin's regime and its imperial wars. So the bottom line is, are you simply saying that if what someone has to say seems to coincide in any way with the kind of narratives that we're seeing from malign actors like the Kremlin, that is enough to simply say, you need to shut up?
2: So it is important for him that he doesn't go back to Russia, because he has been critical of Russia, so he'll want to...
3: and

at the IFHS clinic. There will be popcorn, chips, movies, temporary hand tattoos for children, and children who receive their flu vaccine that day will get a special gift bag from the IFHS clinic. Once again, that's the IFHS Flu Clinic, Friday, October 23rd from 2 to 5 p.m. For more information, contact the clinic at 581-1202.

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1: 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This is your Weekly Catch, and I'm Sophia Stewart-Rossi with a roundup of the past week's local headlines from the KUCB newsroom. Coast Guard Air Station Kodiak crews flew over 1,000 miles to medevac a 58-year-old man from a container ship near the edge of the Aleutian Islands last week. According to a statement from the Coast Guard, a Japanese container ship called One Majesty, sailing approximately 58 miles south of Adak, requested a medevac Tuesday around 6 in the morning. The captain of the One Majesty was experiencing severe abdominal pain at the time, which the Coast Guard considers a medical emergency. Two Jayhawk helicopters responded from Air Station Kodiak. They flew roughly 1,100 air miles. That's longer than the distance between Florida and New York City. The Coast Guard air crew made two refueling stops in Dutch Harbor and Adak along the way and made a crew swap while meeting up with an Alaska Air National Guard rescue plane and pararescuemen. After the long journey, the crew successfully medevaced the patient roughly 60 miles back to Adak. From there, the National Guard transported the One Majesty's captain to Anchorage, where he was transferred to the care of local EMS personnel on Wednesday. The Coast Guard noted this was a complex, long-range medevac that concluded as a life-saving mission. Unalaska's municipal election is Tuesday. Unalaskans will vote for two city council seats and two school board seats. For City Council Seat B, Thomas Bell is seeking re-election. For City Council Seat E, Darren Nicholson and write-in candidate Brenda Baker are running for the seat. For School Board Seat B, Brian Rankin is seeking re-election. For School Board Seat E, Trevor Shishnikov is seeking re-election. To learn more about the local candidates and how to vote in Unalaska, check out KUCB's voter guide at kucb.org. There you'll find interviews and a live stream of this year's candidates forum.
2: Emperor geese spend the winter scattered across the coastal areas of the Bering Sea. But scientists know relatively little about what the birds do during those winter months. Their population has declined over time, with subsistence hunting closed for most of the last four decades, and researchers are trying to understand what has driven that decline. Unlike many other waterfowl, emperor geese don't migrate south for the winter. They spend their entire lives around the Bering Sea, from the Yukon-Kuskokwim Delta to Kodiak, along the Alaska Peninsula and across the Aleutian Chain. For the last three winters, wildlife biologist Robin Thomas has been studying emperor geese in two different locations, comparing their demography and diet.
3: Yeah, we were pretty surprised, actually. We kind of were thinking maybe these patterns would be somewhat what they ended up being, but we were surprised at like the magnitude of these patterns.
2: The work is part of her graduate research in partnership with the Alaska Department of Fish and Game, which has been collecting data for 6 years. The researchers hope to better understand how emperor geese live across their wintering grounds and whether that can offer clues about their declining numbers. An estimated 140,000 emperor geese lived across Alaska in the 1960s. By the 1980s, that number had fallen to 42,000. The population slowly recovered over several decades. Subsistence and sport hunting briefly opened in 2017, but closed again after another population drop. Scientists aren't exactly sure what caused the decline, but suspect multiple factors are at play.
3: Their wintering range spans thousands of miles, and they experience really different things throughout the winter. So we chose the easternmost and westernmost kind of edges of their wintering range, or at least places that we could access.
2: That meant Kodiak and Shemya. For the last few winters, Thomas has surveyed emperor geese at both locations. She says the two areas have very different habitat, migration distances, and available resources. Her research looked at several aspects of the birds' lives, including reproduction, juvenile survival, and body weight. Those measures were generally higher on Kodiak than Shemya.
3: You know, one out of every three birds or so is a juvenile. And it's noticeable when you're out on Kodiak. It's just, there's just too many juveniles to even keep track of. But it's a totally different story on Shemya.
2: Over the 3 years on Shemya, that ratio was closer to one juvenile for every 16 adults. Thomas describes the Shemya birds as a stress population, saying that they might be experiencing greater environmental strains, including their access to food. She said goose droppings on Shemya contain more grasses and seaweeds. In Kodiak, the geese eat more barnacles and mussels. Those observations were backed up by blood samples from the birds.
3: Yeah, again, found some big differences in what the birds seem to be eating. Based on that like chemical fingerprint, we were able to do this for hundreds of birds, and the Shemya birds were typically eating at a like lower on the food web, so that means they're basically just getting less protein.
2: Emperor geese also have high site fidelity, meaning they tend to return to the same wintering sites year after year. Thomas suspects that the Aleutians may have been a more favorable habitat for emperor geese in the past, but the birds may be slow to change their behavior. She says more research is needed to understand whether that pattern is happening with the emperor geese and the Aleutians.
3: And that's one thing we're looking at with this upcoming winter work, is just adding more sites to be like, okay, is this a pattern? What's it like in between? Because, you know, our sites are on one end or the other. We're really trying to like fill in what's in the middle.
2: This winter, Thomas and another graduate student plan to visit Unalaska, Nikolsky, Atka, Cold Bay, Nelson Lagoon, Sandpoint, Chignik Lagoon, and Adak. The goal is to collect more observations and start filling in the gaps between Kodiak and Shemya.
4: The polls for Unalaska's 2026 municipal election closed Tuesday night, and the preliminary results are in. This year, 181 Unalaskans voted in person for two city council seats and two school board seats. There are 17 absentee and three question ballots. Let's start with the city council seats in alphabetical order. For city council seat B, the winner is incumbent Thomas Bell. He ran unopposed and won the race with 149 votes out of 162 votes. For city council seat E, the winner is Darren Nicholson with 108 votes out of 151 votes. Brenda Baker was running as a write-in candidate. City Clerk S. Curlin and Magda Ong said they won't be counting the write-in ballots Tuesday night because the votes for the declared candidate is more than the write-in votes. Now for the school board election. For seat B, the winner is incumbent Brian Rankin, who ran unopposed and won the race with 159 votes out of 166 votes. For seat E, the winner is incumbent Trevor Shishnikov. He ran unopposed and won the seat with 162 of the votes out of 163 votes. KUCB will bring you the final 2026 municipal election results after city officials finish canvassing absentee and question ballots on Friday. We'll post the results on KUCB.org and on our Facebook and Instagram pages as soon as they're available.
5: Blueberry season has finished up across Alaska. Reports vary on how abundant blueberries have been around the state, but Unalaska residents say they struggle to stock their freezers this year.
6: Thank you all for coming to the Blueberry Bash.
5: It's late September, and Unalaska residents are celebrating the island's wild blueberry season. Inside the local rec center, they gather to sample 24 homemade blueberry dishes competing in best of contests. There's blueberry tiramisu, blueberry buns, blueberry jams, blueberry lemonade, even savory dishes.
7: All right, first bite. This is the chicken meatball with blueberry barbecue sauce. That's good. I like it. You can taste the blueberry barbecue sauce, and the meatball's really tender.
5: That's Carlos Tayag. He submitted his own blueberry coffee cake to the competition. The Unalaska Blueberry Bash started in the 80s and became a beloved community tradition. But this year, things are a little different. Clint Hewling and his wife Judy are longtime residents of Unalaska. They went to pick blueberries a few days before the bash.
8: It was really, really slim pickings. Between the two of us, I think we got, maybe a quart, about a quart in about an hour and a half. Normally in an hour and a half on a good year, we could easily get a couple gallons.
5: I heard versions of that over and over again, and I decided to hike the tundra with a local expert to see for myself.
9: Well, we walked all the way up here. I don't see too much, but...
5: Naturalist Susie Golodoff has lived in Unalaska for 50 years, and she picks blueberries every season. She took me to Unalaska's Pyramid Valley. Red, gold, and green-tinged mountains rise up around us as we hike up a rocky path. Golodoff reflects on the abundance of past seasons.
9: You could stand here and just actually see the blue. The whole bushes would be blue and bending.
5: This season, though, the high bush plants produced very few berries, with many that are completely bare.
9: The lack of snow and the bitter cold winds we had last winter just, like, wind-burned them. I don't think it really harmed the roots or anything, or will kill the bushes. I think it just set it back completely for any fruit this year.
5: So we set out to find low bush blueberries instead. Eventually, we spot some on a mossy slope beside the trail.
9: Yeah, it's discouraging to hear the bottom of the bucket. It's gonna be a while before I get enough for a pie.
5: On the upside, Golodoff says the lowbush plants seem to produce unusually well this year. Every year is different, but she's only seen a few years this bad, and they've all been in the past decade or so. She acknowledges cyclic patterns, but also names climate change as a driving factor.
9: It's not just about putting things in the freezer. It's like, this is what we used to do during this time of year. It's like a marker and a transition and tradition, and when that goes missing, I think it's been hard on people.
5: Katie Spellman, associate professor at the University of Alaska Fairbanks, studies Alaska's wild berries. She says by and large, this was a good year for berries across Alaska. But Golodoff's hunch for Unalaska makes sense.
10: Snowpack, as a rule, is like one of the most important predictors of your berry quantity.
5: Spellman says snowpack insulates the bushes, protecting the buds both during the winter and in the spring when freeze and thaw cycles can damage them. Wind during flowering can also impede pollinators.
10: The birth of a berry is a miracle. Every stage in a plant's life cycle, something can go really wrong.
5: Typically, only locally harvested wild blueberries are allowed at the blueberry bash. So where do the blueberries this year come from? The week before the event, organizers decided to relax the competition rules.
11: If they wanted a competition, there was no choice but to have store-bought blueberries this year.
5: Sandra Athey says she spent $16.50 on 2 pounds of blueberries to make her chicken meatballs with blueberry barbecue sauce. Some attendees say they're just happy to have a blueberry bash at all.
1: 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This program features music from Blue Dot Sessions. Our theme song is called Setting Up. I'm Sophia Stewart-Rossi. You heard stories today from our KUCB team, including Maggie Nelson, Kenesha McGlashan-Price, and Katie Ruther. Thanks for tuning in, and have a great day.
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13: School portraits are coming to Unalaska Tuesday, October 13th through Friday the 16th. 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

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Tune in to KUCB Fridays at noon and 5 for my report from the fishing grounds. 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
2: Good evening, Unalaska. It's Thomas McLennigan back with another episode of What's Up here in Unalaska on KUCB 89.7 FM radio. So, if you're unfamiliar with What's Up, it is a show where we put a bunch of countries on a spinner. We give it a spin and we check out a top music list of whatever country pops up. So this week, our countries are Iran, Spain, Brazil, Algeria, Armenia, South Africa, France, and Norway. Last week, Armenia was a new country added to the list. So this week, Norway is an old country who's making a return to the list. Oh, and the wildcard slot. So Norway is returning to the list after being used on show 17. So let's go ahead, give the spinner a spin, and find out where we're going.

0: It's really weird. I feel like it doesn't do this for like new countries, but whenever an old country comes back, it like 7 out of 10 times it's immediately spun. So I guess we're revisiting Norway for show number 50, by the way. So happy 50th episode. So for Norway, I'm going to use the VG list again.
1: Congratulations. Thank 50 you. Episodes.
0: Halfway to 100.
1: Yeah.
0: So it's almost appropriate that we're revisiting an old country. Anyway, VG list, it's a list put together by a Norwegian newspaper, if I remember the last episode correctly. So let me go ahead, check the list, put the episode together, and I will be right back after this editing break. And we're back after that editing break. Very short for you guys, very long for me. So I am going to go ahead and apologize because these titles, at least most of them, are in Norwegian, and I don't speak Norwegian. So I'm probably going to butcher the language, and I do apologize for that. But we're going to go ahead and start with number one, which is Når du ser ut haret blir jeg slått ut, I think, by Broiler and Beethoven. Broiler is a DJ duo from Drammen, Norway, consisting of Michael Christensen and Simon Ock. The duo was formed in 2011. Beethoven is a masked rap trio from Oslo. They've been active since 2019. This single released on January 12th, and this chorus comes from Genius.com, and then it's run through Google Translate. So, you know, if Google Translate, take it with an extra grain of salt. But when you put your hair up, then I get set up. And when you blow out your hair, will I be knocked out? When all the ladies just talk, when you just sit and look cute. And then we'll follow that up with number two, which is Badebusen by DJ Momo, featuring Katarjan Maritzen. DJ Momo is represented by a cartoon donkey, and they only recently began releasing music in 2023. This is actually from their first album, which is actually a soundtrack for a movie called The Goat Shower at the Water Park, which is released June 16, 2023. Katarjan is a Norwegian musician whose career began in 2014. And this translation is another Genius.com lyrics translated through Google. So it goes, ooh, here we are again. Ooh, be careful here. Don't bother honking. Ooh, it's the bath bus. Ooh, not allowed to bathe with pee outside. And they lived happily ever after. Let the bottle sprout spray. It will be sticky class cruise. The bus is on schedule. Ooh, juice rush. See the buccaneer bruise. It goes snip, snip, snip. The adventure is out. So, a strange translation. I don't know how accurate it is, but it's what we have, so we'll roll with it. So, let's go ahead and listen to our first two songs of VG, of the VG music chart from Norway.

All right, we are back. And number three, we have Wow by Ramon. And this is a song from Hevergang vi mot, which is a TV show. The title translates to Every Time We Meet. This show was actually featured the last Norwegian episode as well. It's a reality show in which seven musical artists create covers for each other's musics, with each episode focused on the repertoire of one of the artists. So there's seven episodes. I think there's eight, and they do duos at the end. But like the first episode will be artist number one, and everyone will cover their songs, and same with two, three, four, etc. But anyway, so Wow is a song by Matoma and Emma Steinbacken, released 2020. This cover was released December 29th on the show. Ramon is a Norwegian singer who started on The Stream, a reality TV show, in 2016. This is another song where the lyrics are from Google. Or I'm sorry, the lyrics are from genius.com, and then I ran it through Google. And it reads, "I hate you standing there again. I hate how much I care. But looking and can't find it so pointless. I have seen this ending in a movie. If we lose, who can win? I thought I was ready, but wow. It feels so strange to love someone again. So headlong into something so foreign. I know I have to go, because people like us can never have everything. It feels so strange to love someone again, so headlong into something that makes so little sense. I know I have to go, because people like us can never have anything." And then for number four is Yes And by Ariana Grande. Ariana Grande is an American singer from Boca Raton who's been active since 2008. Yes And is a single released on January 12th. Obviously, it's Ariana Grande, so it's in English. So we'll just go ahead and hop right on in to Wow, followed by Yes And.

All right, and we are back. I'm giggling because lots of, shall we say, production mishaps just occurred. But we're back and we're good. So we're going to move right along. This is Norway's VG chart, this episode of What's Up. So this was a old country. Last week was a new country, which means the next week there will be no country added. We will simply spin the list as is. And we'll see where we're going. So go ahead and tune in next week, figure out where we're going. But with that said, we'll move along to number five, which is Greedy by Tate McRae. Tate McRae, or Tatum Rosner McRae, is a Canadian singer whose career began with dancing in 2013. And this is Greedy's second time on the list, I believe. Greedy is a single that released on August 1st. It's in English because, you know, Canadian singer sings in English. Makes sense. And then number six is also an English song. It's Lose Control by Teddy Swims. Teddy Swims, or Jaden Dimsdale, is an American singer from Georgia who debuted in 2019. This is Lose Control's second time on the list as well. I think both of these songs were on the Netherlands episode, which was fairly recent. So it's two European countries, so it makes sense that they have some shared songs. But Lose Control is the second single from his debut studio album, I've Tried Everything But Therapy Part 1, and it is a single released on June 23rd. So let's go ahead and jump right on in to Greedy, followed by Lose Control.

right. So, since we went ahead and did three songs, we'll go ahead and we will finish out with our final set of three. So, yeah, this is What's Up, KUCB 89.7 FM on Alaska. If you want to listen in, you're either listening Friday at 8 p.m. or maybe the replay at Saturday at 11 a.m. Please tune in every week for more episodes of What's Up. Next week, again, is the same week. It's the same list as this week. I can still talk, I swear. But all that said, we will go ahead and we'll finish out with songs 10 through 12. Number 10, Barn Psalm Deg by Matoma Gabrielle. This is also from the Haver Gang Vimutz TV show. Matoma, if you remember, is the DJ who was sampled last time, and this is his sample

popular is from the soundtrack of the HBO series The Idol, releasing as a single June 2nd. So I think 2 weeks ago we had two songs from The Idol, and then this is a third separate song from The Idol. And then our final song of the night is False Alarm. That one's pretty straightforward, by Emil Hollow, and this is another cover from Hivergang ved Mots. Emily Hollow is a Norwegian singer whose career began in 2017. False Alarm is originally from Matoma's debut album, so this is the second Matoma song being covered in the list. His debut album came in 2016. The cover again premiered December 19th. This translation of the lyrics comes from matchlyric.com, and it reads, "I've been trying to find fault since the day I met you. Thought it was a false alarm. We who were just going to see if we could become something more, and no more than that, was afraid of losing, was afraid because I knew that if everything goes wrong and nothing left, it was so easy to be a coward until I met you. No, you weren't a false alarm for me. No, you weren't a false alarm for me. You were no false alarm." So we'll finish out on that positive note. So I hope you enjoyed this episode, which is Norway's top 12 from the VG list. And I hope you'll tune in next week to figure out where we're going next. So here are our final three songs, Barnsalm Deg, Popular, and False Alarm.

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I'm your host, DJ Darla. Today's episode is about the Nashville Detour.

The music industry is a fickle place. Many artists find their lane and live their entire career in it. But if you're brave enough to take a detour and drive your music down a different highway, you never know where it'll take you. Today, we're exploring artists whose careers were built on rock and pop, but who always wanted to try a little bit country. And while the genre has evolved a lot since its inception, to the point where it's sometimes hard to tell the lanes apart, there was a time when crossing over wasn't easy, and it definitely wasn't expected. We've got four stories for you today, and they're not the same kind of story. One artist flew to Nashville out of pure childhood nostalgia, just to see what it felt like. Another got talked into it almost by accident and ended up calling it some of his finest work. One had nothing left to prove and did it anyway, just because he could. And one, it turns out, was never really a rock star to begin with. Country was the plan all along. He just took the long way getting there. And that's the journey we're taking today, from toe in the water to a permanent address. Rock and pop stars all finding their way to Nashville, some just visiting, one who never left.

First up, we're starting like with the toe dip. You know this voice, girls just want to have fun. Shebop, pure 80s new wave. But before any of that, Cyndi Lauper was a kid in Queens, glued to a transistor radio in her aunt's kitchen, falling in love with Patsy Cline. She said Cline's voice felt like one of her girlfriends. In 2016, she finally acted on it, flew to Nashville, and made Detour, a full album of classic country covers with Willie Nelson, Emmylou Harris, Vince Gill, Jewel, and Alison Krauss. She called it a real singer's album. Here's Cyndi, then and now.

You're listening to Albums, and our Nashville detour is just getting started. Cindy's album, Detour, hit number 4 on the U.S. country chart and climbed all the way to number 1 in the U.K. Even a country critic who walked in expecting another celebrity cash grab admitted it felt sincere. And that yodel? Well, that's Jewel. Lauper tried to learn to yodel herself and couldn't quite get it. So she went hunting for somebody who could and remembered that Jewel's dad had taught her to yodel as a kid. She texted her out of nowhere, not even sure she had the right number, and Jewel said yes. But make no mistake, the whole album was a visit, not a move. Cindy dipped her toe in the Nashville water, and while she loved it, she went right back to being Cyndi Lauper. Next up is somebody who waded in a little deeper. You'll know this voice from the Beatles' back catalog, and what most people forget is his country streak started right there, singing lead on their cover of Buck Owens' Act Naturally. So when the band split in 1970, Ringo Starr didn't hesitate. He flew straight to Nashville to work with producer Peter Drake, who brought in Charlie Daniels, Jerry Reed, even Elvis's old drummer, DJ Fontana. They cut the whole album in 3 days flat. Here's Ringo, rock and country both.

You're listening to Albums, and this week's episode is all about the Nashville Detour. Elvis's own drummer said everybody was a little nervous around everybody else, but it worked. Ringo thinks that this record is home to some of his finest vocals, because for once, he was relaxed. His old pop fans, well, they weren't as convinced. The album stalled at number 65 in the U.S. and missed the U.K. chart completely. Though it did crack number 35 on Billboard's country album chart. He shrugged, went back to rock, and hit platinum 3 years later. But he has fond memories of his Nashville detour. Now we're swimming. This next artist was fronting one of the biggest rock bands of all time. Steven Tyler had nothing left to prove. So when he finally went to Nashville, he went all in, co-writing 12 of the 15 tracks with Music City songwriters and bringing in T-Bone Burnett and Dan Huff to produce. He told Rolling Stone the songs, well, they fell from a star. Here's Aerosmith, then Tyler solo in Nashville.

You're listening to Albums, and this week's episode is all about the Nashville Detour. And here's the boldest move of the whole night. Buried in that solo album, Steven Tyler took his own 1989 Aerosmith hit, Janie's Got a Gun, and rebuilt it as a country song. It paid off in a way these rock-to-country pivots almost never do. The album debuted at number one on the Billboard's Top Country Albums chart. Steven Tyler proved that he wasn't a novelty. He was the real thing. And now the one who didn't just visit the neighborhood. He moved in. Hootie and the Blowfish were one of the best-selling rock bands of the 90s. And that's Darius right there singing lead. But here's the twist nobody saw coming. For Darius, country was the destination all along. Before Hootie ever existed, he was already a country kid, raised on Buck Owens and later devoted to Radney Foster. He said hearing Foster's record was the exact moment he knew all he wanted to do was sing country music. That was before he met his future bandmates at the University of South Carolina. Let's listen to a little Hootie and the Blowfish to Darius's solo work.

You're listening to Albums, and this week's episode is all about the Nashville Detour. So, the multi-platinum rock career? That wasn't the plan. That was the 20-year detour before he finally got back to what he loved. And Nashville didn't just tolerate him, it claimed him. His first country album won CMA New Artist of the Year. His second earned Grammy for the Best Country Album, and Wagon Wheel landed him a Grammy for Best Country Solo Performance, on top of going multi-platinum. In 2012, the Grand Ole Opry inducted him, a childhood dream realized. And unlike everyone else in this episode, Ringo went home, Cindy went home, Steven Tyler went home. Darius never did. He's still there. Well, there you have it. The Nashville Detour. For artists, for very different reasons for taking the wheel. A Queens kid chasing a voice she grew up on. A Beatle looking for someplace quiet to feel relaxed. A rock legend with nothing left to prove, proving it anyway. And one guy who never actually left the road he was always meant to be on. He just had a very loud, very successful 20-year layover first. Maybe that's the real lesson in all of this. The lane you start in isn't always the lane you're built for. Sometimes you just don't know until you take the detour. Three of our artists in this episode took the scenic route and went home. One kept driving and never looked back. So next time somebody tells you to stay in your lane, you might want to ask Ringo or Cindy or Steven or Darius how that worked out for them. That's a wrap. Thanks for hanging with me. I'm DJ Darla. Albums is produced in partnership with KUCB 89.7 FM in Unalaska, Alaska. 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And check out the companion playlist on Spotify. Just search DJ Darla Albums. Before I let you go, let's bring it full circle. We opened the show with this one, and after everything we've just heard, it hits a little different the second time around. Here's Donnie and Marie Osmond. I'm a little bit country. I'm a little bit rock and roll. Catch you next time.

0: This is American Roots, listening for New Orleans and South Louisiana heroes of the piano, the 88s. Here, Devel Crawford, the piano prince of New Orleans, is paying respect to Fats Domino, the renowned pianist and singer who passed away in 2017. This is a bit of Devel's take on Fats' huge 1955 hit, Ain't That a Shame.
1: I was very close to Fats Domino, but, you know, by the time I started playing, you know, Fats was sort of retired. But I spent lots of time with him at his home. We would get in the car and ride around. I owe him so much.
0: Devel Crawford. In addition to Fats Domino, we'll hear some of his other favorite pianists and do an American Roots live session with him. In a moment, we'll be on the road with his piano heroes, James Booker, Professor Longhair, and Ray Charles, as well as Devel's grandfather, Sugar Boy Crawford. Roll with us on American Roots.

Professor Longhair on piano. His definitive Caribbean-inflected tune, Tipitina, recorded at Cosmo Matassa's studio, 1953. Before that, James Booker's 1982 classic, One for the Highway. Ray Charles played in New Orleans often and stayed at the Dewdrop Inn on LaSalle Street during an era of segregation. This song name-checks where he ate at Dookie Chase's still-active restaurant and sings of a life lived early in the morning on American Roots.

Blue Monday, Fats Domino's 1956 hit. One of my favorites. It's a song first recorded by Smiley Lewis in 1953. All about the days of the week from work to play and love, then back again to Blue Monday. We also heard Sugar Boy Crawford in 1954 on Giacomo, a Mardi Gras standard. It was later re-recorded as Ico Ico by the Dixie Cups. Crawford stepped away from the music industry abruptly in 1963 after state troopers severely beat him. By 1969, he decided to sing only in church. He also sang gospel in an episode of the HBO series Tremé, but passed away 1 month before the episode aired. Coming up, words and music from Sugar Boy's grandson, Devel Crawford, who will sing his grandfather's song, Morning Star, among others, when American Roots.

This is American Roots, about to go live at the New Orleans Jazz Museum with keyboard wizard Devel Crawford on piano. In addition to being the prince of New Orleans piano, Devel is a fine singer and wily raconteur who grew up in French Louisiana's hub city of Lafayette and also in New Orleans. We'll learn about his large musical career and interests. But first, here's his tribute tune to one of his greatest heroes, the late James Booker. It's a song for James on American Roots Live.

0: Jabelle Crawford. The man comes out swinging. And that was a song for James.
1: James Booker, yeah.
0: Yeah, tell him about James Booker. I mean, you met and knew James Booker.
1: No, I did not. No, I did not.
0: Just knew his legacy.
1: I knew nothing of James Booker. You know how I found out about James Booker? I started playing at Snug Harbor when I was about 14, 15 years old. And George, one of the owners, for my 17th birthday, gave me a stack, that was my birthday present, of James Booker CDs. I'd never heard James Booker, didn't grow up listening to James Booker. Actually, I didn't really grow up listening to New Orleans music. That's a whole nother thing, right?
0: But there still is very much a New Orleans sound in Booker that we hear that you know so well, all those rolls and runs.
1: Well, you know what I thought that, and I still think this way, you know, our upbringing was much the same. We started listening and hearing music first in the church. I did the Catholic Church and the Baptist Church and other Protestant religions. And we studied, like I say, classical. We heard R&B, you know. Country music was a big deal when I was a kid. You know, you have to remember that it was pop country music, but people like Crystal Gayle and Kenny Rogers and, you know, Dolly Parton, they were on the charts when in the 70s. I was born in 1975. And so that's what I heard on a day-to-day basis. So I think James Booker, for him, the pop music during his time, it was the same thing. So he just knew how to infuse all of that. He just married it all together.
0: I want to ask you, I've heard stories that one of your first public performances was probably about 5 or 6 blocks from here, playing piano out by Café Du Monde.
1: Exactly.
0: Eight years old?
1: I was 7, yeah.
0: Wow.
1: Yeah.
0: Who got the piano out there for you?
1: Well, so really, this guy may still be out there, right? I thank him all the time.
0: The guys offering chess games now?
1: No. That guy's been there forever, right? He might have got a cut on my first gig, the chess guy. What happened, this guy would wheel around this piano, and he had a telescope. So if you've been down to Café Du Monde, you've seen the guy with the telescope, right? Yeah. I thought it was his son. It's him. It's the same guy after all these years. Anyway, you know, he would tell people, hey, you could see Mars if you give me, you know, $3 or something like that, or Jupiter, you know. It's New Orleans, you know. So people would line up. And on Mondays, my grandmother would go down there with her girlfriend. You know, they were beauticians. So I'd leave them and step away and ask the guy, hey, mister, can I play your piano? He'd say no. So every week I'd ask him, and he'd say no. Well, one week I walked up, and after he told me no, his little telescope business got busy, and I walked over to the right a little bit, to the left a little bit, and just jumped on the piano. I knew I could play. Come on. I mean, you know. And so I started playing, and people came from all around, and he looked over at me. And he gave me the little A-OK sign. It picked up his little telescope
0: business. That's right,
1: and now I was his sidekick, you know?
0: Yeah.
1: He needed a gimmick, so he had his little kid, you know?
0: Come listen to Jabelle Crawford and see Mars.
1: Right. Jupiter. There you go.
0: Yeah. Hey, listen, we got, the clock is ticking. We need to hear a little more from you.
1: I've got to play the piano?
0: Yeah.
1: Really? Okay.
0: Yeah. And
1: don't
0: then we'll look at the through the telescope. So what do you got in mind that would work for you?
1: I don't know. I'm just going to play something.
0: There you go.

0: Morningstar.
1: Yeah. That was from my youth, I guess.
0: Yeah. Well, so much of your youth was church music. Maybe you could say a little about, you said Catholic Church and Protestant as well.
1: Oh, yeah. Well, that song really was written by my grandfather. And so I would go to, on the weekends, I would go to my grandfather's home and spend time with his mother, really. And they were Baptist, so they'd take me to the Baptist church, Fellowship Missionary Baptist Church. Oh, my God. And the music department there, jeez, I can still hear the sounds of everything. It was just phenomenal. And I was a little kid, you know. I soaked up everything. I would watch the organ player play the organ and look at her, the feet. You know, the organ set up kind of like here, it's a little higher than this stage. So I could see everything. I'd stand on the benches, and as she would she'd play the organ with one hand and direct the choir with the other. And I would be in the benches doing the same thing, directing the choir, you know, and making all the moves. I see little kids do that now, and it just warms my heart. So, you know, being like a sponge, I soaked all of that up. And then I went to the Catholic Church here. We were members of St. Peter Claver, who had and still has a great music department, and I played there. I started playing there when I was about 8 or 9 years old. So I accompanied the choir, and yeah, I soaked all of that up, even though it was gospel. Then we'd go to Lafayette. There was gospel choir there at Immaculate Heart, our home church there for my family. St. Genevieve had a pipe organ. So the whole thing, you know, Immaculate Conception here across from the Fairmont had a pipe organ. So I was enthralled by just the music. And I knew that I could play all of these instruments, just give me the opportunity. So as a kid, I'd find a pipe organ someplace and just jump on it. Actually, at school, my elementary school, I didn't enjoy recess like the rest of the kids. The priest would open up the church for me, and I would go and play the pipe organ. Yeah.
0: That's such a great life.
1: They didn't tell me no. I'm so good. Never tell. When a kid's like that, people, give them the opportunity. Let them do it. Yeah.
0: You mentioned that your grandmother was out there, and she's still running a beauty shop.
1: Yeah, she's not running. She's retired now, but she's out in Lafayette now.
0: Oh,
1: her beauty shop was on Broad Street, and it was, oh, my God, for women and hair, and it was almost a sanctuary for them, for black women. And
0: yeah,
1: and
0: a place to be together, a retreat,
1: of
0: talk,
1: course,
0: talk
1: like
0: over
1: most
0: life.
1: Beauty shops and barber shops are. Mm. But she also did a lot of the entertainers that came to town, and I grew up watching that and looking at that and being a part of that world. And it was also a place for all of my friends who were musicians, young musicians, younger than me and some others like Charmaine, to just stop in, get some inspiration. I kept a keyboard in there, a Yamaha Clavinova. In there, sometimes we'd have drums in there. Sometimes I'd have a Hammond in there, and my friends from school would stop over.
0: Live music in the beauty salon.
1: And live music in the beauty salon. If we wasn't playing rock and roll, we were playing Save Your Soul church music. You know, you get your hair done and you leave out feeling revived. You know?
0: Do you have a beauty salon song or something at least that your grandmother would like to hear from you?
1: Oh, I do have something my grandmother would like to hear from me if I remember it. It's one of her favorite songs. I think it's Don't Ever Be Blue, if I can remember the words. Like a country song. Like

0: an abbreviated version. Yeah.
1: Yeah, that's beautiful. So let's come back to other sounds in New Orleans. You say you learned New Orleans music sort of later.
2: Yeah.
1: So did the family actually move to New Orleans then?
2: Well, before I was born. Well, my mother's side, which I grew up mostly with, came to New Orleans. My grandmother came from Lafayette as a young woman and started her business here. And my mother was fairly young when I was born, 16 to be exact. And so my grandmother took me and raised me. I had a caretaker. Her name was Pearl Houston. We called her Auntie Pearl. In our world, Auntie Pearl. And she also exposed me. I was with her almost 24/7. She exposed me to a lot. So, yeah, and she was from Houston. So a lot of my upbringing we went back to Lafayette. I traveled with Auntie Pearl to Houston. So I'm sort of an implant. Sugar Boy, my grandfather.
1: Sugar Boy Crawford.
2: Sugar Boy Crawford, exactly. Right. He and my grandmother were divorced by the time I was born. And she would send me over to him and his mother. He was from here. So I spent time mostly with his mother, though, at that age. And we went to church.
1: Right. Well, I know people always ask you about your relationship to your grandfather. Mm-hmm. It sounds to me like your grandmother really did the caretaking for you.
2: And, yeah, but I wouldn't be here today if it was not for my grandmother, period. There's nothing else to say.
1: Well, on your grandfather's side, do you do any of his songs?
2: Yeah, well, I just did Morning Star.
1: You didn't mention that.
2: Yeah, yeah.
1: How about in the R&B side of things?
2: So let's see, I can do some of one more of some of his things. Let me see.

0: Yeah.
1: Now, why did that pop in my head? I don't know. There's so many others.
0: Yeah. Do you know why they called him Sugar Boy?
1: Well,
0: I mean, it could have been a lot of reasons, I suppose.
1: I mean, I've heard everything from, look, I've heard stories from James Brown, from Little Richard told me some stories. Uh-huh. And, but, you know, his mom and grandmother called him Sugar Boy, or Sugar, Little Sugar. So I guess that kind of hung. I don't know what to believe. I didn't ask, and I, you know.
0: Yeah, sure, sure. Well, did you grow up with a nickname? So many people in New Orleans and the region have nicknames.
1: I have several, and we're going to move on to the next question.
0: I was intrigued by, well, a lot of things you've done over the years, but you made a record tributing Fats Domino.
1: Oh, yeah.
0: So you did you hear him much yourself? I mean, Fats didn't
1: actually
0: pass away too long ago.
1: I knew him better than most. Mm-hmm. I was very close to Fats Domino. But, you know, by the time I started playing, you know, Fats was sort of retired, semi-retired.
0: Right.
1: He'd come out every now and then. But I spent lots of time with him at his home. We would get in the car and ride around New Orleans, ride around Old Metairie, just, you know.
0: He loved to cruise.
1: Oh, he'd love to cruise. We'd go eat meatball sandwiches he loved the Italian restaurants and stuff like that. So,
0: and of course, everybody knew Fats.
1: Everyone knew Fats Domino. Who? Give a hand for Fats Domino. Huh? The man could cook. Oh my God, he could cook. Oh, cheese.
0: Hogshead cheese.
1: His hoghead cheese. You know.
0: You cooked me some.
1: And crawfish in the bisque.
0: Oh my God.
1: Yeah.
0: But, well, I thought it was pretty courageous and hip of you to do that record.
1: I owe him so much.
0: Is there something from that record you could give us?
1: Yeah, I think so. That's an instrumental record.
0: Right.
1: Yeah, that's something.
0: I know. I think that's interesting. Well, I mean, Fats was a hell of a piano player.
1: But, he played more piano than you think.
0: Yeah.
1: He showed me some boogie-woogie stuff that I still can't play. It's kind of... If you can see it, you can't really see it over the radio, but I mean, you guys are here. You like it. This pinky thing and this thumb thing, and he'd leave these out.
0: They're far apart.
1: And that's all he's doing.
0: Yeah.
1: I can't even. I still can't play it to this day, with all the piano that I can play. That's crazy. Anyway, let me try to, let me see.

DeVell Crawford playing and singing Fats Domino's Ain't That a Shame live at the New Orleans Jazz Museum. His tribute to Fats recording is titled Dear Fats, I Love You. And it's all instrumental piano, so it's nice to hear him adding his vocals to that one. When we return, DeVell will take us to church and beyond on the organ in a minute on American Roots.

This is American Roots. I'm Nick Spitzer. We're about to go live at the New Orleans Jazz Museum with DeVell Crawford. When I asked DeVell if he could play the organ for this show, his response was, I have to wear my church shoes to do that. His Air Jordans were too wide for the pedal board. In addition to putting on his sparkly church shoes, he also was wearing a paisley brocade jacket, a cowboy hat, and decorated trousers. Here's DeVell on the organ to show a bit of his sacred side.

So that's a little bit of that. I don't know. I'm kind of rusty on that.

0: You know, and you've got your bass man.
1: Yeah.
0: You've got your drummer. And you could have a vibraphone player, you know. You know, you've got everything here.
1: Yeah. Yeah, and of course, you got the right kind of shoes to make it work.
0: I've got the right kind of shoes
1: today. Yeah, yeah, yeah. So, in the time that we've got, would you like to stay on the organ for something else? You know, I have a list, but you know, I keep back calling songs. There's something maybe you want to play.
0: I think I'm going to move back over here to this piano. Yeah.
1: Okay.
0: I mean, obviously, that's how I've made my little career. You know what I'm saying?
1: Yeah. Yeah. Sure.
0: So for my first record, right?

0: Thank you.
1: Devel Crawford. You were involved during Katrina with a song I really loved on the Our New Orleans record. I don't know if you still do it. We Shall Gather by the River.
0: I don't. But I will do it here because it's a, you know, I want to say this. Gather by the River, that song that I wrote, I recorded that song. This is a crazy thing, before Hurricane Katrina. And the Gospel Soul Children sang the original version of that song. And Katrina happened. And right there at Ultrasonic Studios, the masters were lost. And I was away. I left all the my keyboards and everything at Ultrasonic Studios, went to Brazil, and planned on coming back to finish that whole recording. And I didn't. So it was just like Dr. John says, it was only befitting, eh? That I record it again and put it on our New Orleans, eh? You know? So that's how that ended up on that record, 2005. Yeah, yeah. But it was written before the hurricane. Yeah. These are sad songs sometimes. So that's why I stopped doing them. But come on now, right? You know.

0: Javel Crawford.
1: Thanks
0: for joining us here.
1: Thank you so much.
0: Javel Crawford.
1: Thank you.
0: On American Roots Live at the Jazz Museum in New Orleans. Thank you so much. Our American Roots Live session was recorded at the New Orleans Jazz Museum in the French Quarter by Danny Kadar and Travis Wagaspeck, with support from the New Orleans Jazz National Historical Park's Matt Hampsey and Hunter Miles Davis, and White Oak Productions' Ellen Durand. Our program is produced in collaboration with Tulane University School of Liberal Arts. American Roots is supported by the National Endowment for the Arts, the New Orleans Tourism and Culture Fund, and Jim Hart in Chicago. I'm Nick Spitzer, and this is American Roots from PRX, Public Radio Exchange.

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1: This is American Roots, celebrating Indigenous Peoples Day, now officially on the second Monday in October. You're hearing Brian Akipa, a Dakota flute maker and player from Sisseton, Wahpeton, Oyete Reservation in South Dakota. The tune is Sacred Directions.

More Brian Akepa, 2016 NEA National Heritage Fellow, coming up this hour, along with an array of Native American voices and music, traditional, creative, contemporary, and historic, including powwow chants from the Black Lodge Singers, the Athabaskan fiddle of Alaska Native Bill Stevens, a secular 49 song from Dennis Banks, the Native rocker Link Ray, and let's not forget, Redbone. Also, archival and current conversations with Assiniboine Cree singers from Montana, French-speaking Homas from Terrebonne Parish, Louisiana, and vocal harmonies from the women of Eulalie, all on This American Roots. We'll start with two songs from Samantha Crane, a remarkable Choctaw singer, songwriter, and musician from Shawnee, Oklahoma. This song reimagines the culture and pushes it past colonial influence. Samantha wrote Red Sky, Blue Mountain after protests against the Dakota Access Pipeline at Standing Rock, 2016. The lyrics translate as a red sky, blue mountain, born to change the world, and we did, but what have we done?

Samantha Crane. First, a meditation on damage to the sacred earth from oil pipelines, and then a country rock song about navigating a life passage. She doesn't want to be stuck on a big rock in the river of life. That's from her 2015 album, Under Branch and Thorn and Tree. This is American Roots, mindful of Indigenous Peoples Day, this second Monday in October.

0: The Assiniboine Cree singers from Fort Belknap and Rocky Boys reservations in Montana carry forward their traditions and preserve the tribe's musical heritage. For five generations, the family-based group has been singing and drumming at ceremonies, powwows, and other gatherings. I spoke to Winston Stewart, Marvin Gray, and Reese Gray about the group's history and traditions.
1: Our drum name was originally Gray Boy, which was on my father's side. When he passed away, he gave the drum to me. So I've been carrying the drum. So when my sister passed away, in honor of her and her mother, we changed her name to Assiniboine Cree. My father was Assiniboine, and my mother is Cree. So the name, it just kind of fit. His family.
0: When somebody passes the drum, are you speaking literally of using the drum for ceremonies and song?
1: Yes.
0: Do you also do general powwow drumming that connects you to all the other people of the Great Basin and really around America? It's become kind of the common musical language. A lot of Native Americans.
1: Yeah, we share a lot of songs with other groups, and other groups share with us, so that music keeps going on and on. It doesn't stop, you know.
0: So I've heard the term 49 songs, which are, you know, maybe more about contemporary life.
1: Yeah.
0: Somebody's got a Ford with a broken headlight. Do you do 49 songs?
2: Yes, we do.
0: Yeah?
2: We do. That's more of a social interaction. I mean, that would be equivalent to going to a concert and drinking a beer and enjoying music. That's where the 49 part comes
0: in. That's social music, that's not sacred music.
2: Yes.

0: I would just like the people listening to understand, you know, that when we're singing and stuff, it's not just blatant noise. Most of the time it has meaning, you know, but like the 49 side, there's a lot of contemporariness to it. So I just want the people listening to just kind of understand how the feeling is when you hear the music, how it feels in your heart or in your mind, you know, for the people to just feel that beat, hear the noise, you know, hear the sound we're making, you know, it all comes from the heart, and it all has a good feeling and to it. When we go in powwow, you know, you could take your heartbreak and your sorrows and you go sit at the drum or even just go watch, and that feeling that they bring, it just overwhelms it. It just overwhelms you with joy and happiness. And it feels so good being around the drum.
1: The people have lived really for a very long time. In what people now refer to what as the upper Midwest, boundaried with Canada, which are, of course, old ways of talking about the land that aren't necessarily Native American. But what do you think happens is when people live for as many years together on the land as the people have?
0: I think a lot of togetherness and family strengthening, as well as tradition. It's a certain way of life. That powwow way of life is way different. Because if we had wanted to, we could live on a powwow trail our whole lives and be completely happy living in a tent, traveling every weekend, singing for the people, you know, because it makes us feel good. It keeps us close to the earth, how our ancestors were. We were selected by the Creator to hold these gifts, to keep in contact.
2: It's for the kids so they could carry it on.
0: For the future generations, mm-hmm. Yes, mm-hmm. Yes.
1: What's your hope for the future of the Assiniboine Cree people?
0: My hope is that our traditions and history can be louder and more heard and stronger. I would like for more people to live the way we live, because it really is a really, really good way of life. It's really hard to explain unless you've been there or seen it or felt it, you know, and a lot of people in the world, they forget these simple things about how the grass feels on your feet or how the ground feels beneath your toes. You know, simple things like that bring a lot of meaning to your heart and your mind. You know, it's getting harder to pass these things on because our younger ones are getting corrupted by the outside world. So the few that we have, we like to really push and push and push. The ones that want to learn, yes, come and learn, because that's how we, as a Native people, go on.
1: Winston Marvin Reese, thank you for sharing your time and thoughts with me here on American Roots.
0: They say the greatest gift you can give to another person is time, because that's the only thing in the world you can't get back. So I thank you for your time.
1: Speaking with Winston Stewart, Marvin Gray, and Reese Gray of the Assiniboine Cree Singers at the 2022 Montana Folk Festival in Butte. Coming up, the Native American rock of the late guitarist Link Ray. First, a folk guitar strum from now controversial singer Buffy St. Marie, ostensibly Native American, raised by a Mi'kmaq family in New England. Buffy St. Marie influenced many, including Joni Mitchell. From her 1964 debut LP that received a Grammy, it's the title track of It's My Way on American Roots.

Yeah, what they said. Comanche, 1959, the late twang rock guitarist Link Wray of Shawnee ancestry from Dunn, North Carolina. In addition to Comanche, he also made other songs devoted to tribal names, Shawnee and Apache. He was probably best known for the rock guitar wizardry of his 1958 tune, Rumble. Link Wray was featured in the 2017 documentary film, Rumble, Indians Who Rocked the World. It also includes Buffy St. Marie, Robbie Robertson, and Jimi Hendrix. Coming up, native fiddlers from Manitoba to Alaska, as well as our archival interview with a highly influential group of Native American singers, the women of Eulalie, when American Roots returns.

I'm Nick Spitzer with Native American Music and Music Makers. In 2001, I interviewed members of the groundbreaking women singers Eulalie. What follows is a listen back to Eulalie, their voices, songs, and spirits. This is American Roots, where we recently had a visit in our studios from the First Nations women's trio of singers, Eulalie. Eulalie has taken American Indian music to new stylistic levels and new audiences. They began our visit with a rattle song from Mexico called Viri Kuta.

0: My name is Sunny Moreno. I'm originally from Northern California. I'm Mayan, Apache, and Yaqui, and I moved to New York in 72, and soon after I met Pudafe.
1: My name is Pudafe, and I'm Tuscarora. I was born and raised in New York City, and I live in North Carolina.
2: My name is Jennifer Kreisberg. I'm from Hartford, Connecticut, and I'm Tuscarora from North Carolina.
3: What does the name Eulalie mean?
1: Real simple. There's a bird, a wood thrush, with a speckled breast, and when he sings or she sings, it says, wee-wee, wee-wee. So Eulalie is the way they call the name of the bird, because that's the song.
3: Maybe you could tell me a few of the things that you've kind of pulled into the sound that you've got.
2: Traditionally, there were harmonies for our people, and not just our people, a lot of people. The Northwest Coast people, I guess we've realized pretty much people along the water have harmonies for some reason.
1: I think a lot of times it's not so much that we're purposely pulling things in, but things that come out of us naturally, and because we're always fighting these ethnomusicologists who are constantly telling us
2: this came from Europe and this came from Africa. Right. By the time they're done, none of it came from here.
0: Well, we had a neat thing happen while we were in Corsica. Huh? We were sharing the bill with other singers, and there was a Bulgarian group of women singers, and we were watching them perform, and they sang this song that was note for note this song we used to sing called Ing Pata, this lullaby. So we started singing it, and so you had the Bulgarian group and us singing the same song. And these are two different songs from two different parts of the world. Well, of course, the musicologists all went nuts and sang, oh, this kid.
2: Very strange.
0: So, yeah, I mean, and we were just in tears because it was just a beautiful moment. You know, this is one of those moments that you share when, you know, when you're far away. I mean, it's just one of those precious moments.
3: Would it be possible for you to share a little of this lullaby with us?
2: Sure. By the way, it's a Sioux lullaby.
3: Mm-hmm.

speaking with and listening to the music of Eulalie in 2001. Since then, Pura Fade created a trio in 2005 and continued to tour with Eulalie. They appeared together as the Eulalie Project and later performed at the People's Climate March in New York City. The original members of Eulalie reunited for a concert during COVID. In a few minutes, we'll go to Alaska for some indigenous fiddle music mingled with the blues. But first, it's the late Lawrence Teddy Boy Houle, a Métis fiddler from Ebb and Flow, Manitoba, in Canada, who started at an early age teaching himself to play Red River Valley on one string. Teddy Boy, of Anishinaabe ancestry, was a medicine man and ceremonialist. Mr. Houle played on our Folkmaster series at Carnegie Hall in 1990. Here he is on Baked Ridge Jig.

Eagle Island Blues, Athapascan Love Song from Bill Stevens, a Gwich'in Athapascan fiddler in eastern Alaska, where the people had cultural contact with Scottish, Irish, and French traders. Bill Stevens grew up on the frontier of Fort Yukon, where old-time fiddling was heard at all-night potlatches and other native celebrations. Eagle Island Blues is on the Smithsonian Folkways recording, Wood That Sings. Coming up, something completely different from the 70s-era preeminent Native American rock band Redbone. But how about this? In football season, the stadium powwow of Hallucination is sometimes heard at high volume. The Hallucination, formerly known as A Tribe Called Red, is a Canadian electronic music group who blend contemporary pop music with elements of First Nations vocal chanting and drumming.

Back down to earth, there are also powwow performances that use vocables and some English words. They're called 49 songs. Here's Dennis Banks, an Ojibwe member of the Turtle Clan and a leader of the American Indian Movement, with a song of love and longing, One-Eyed Ford on American Roots.

Come and Get Your Love, 1972 remixes from Redbone, who were featured at the first Earth Day concert 1970 in Philadelphia. They are also the first Native American band to make the top five on the Billboard charts. Redbone was formed in Los Angeles 1969 by brothers Patrick and Candido Lale Vasquez Vegas. The Vasquez Vegas brothers were of Yaqui, Shoshone, and Mexican heritage. The word Redbone is an old Louisiana-Texas border term for a mixed-race person, which the band adopted to signify their ancestry. And we are back where the traditional powwow Crow Hop meets SpongeBob in a 49 song for kids, When American Roots Returns.

I'm Nick Spitzer. We're honoring Native American cultures through music for Indigenous Peoples Day. Coming up, an archival visit to the French-speaking Houma tribe in coastal Louisiana in the late 1980s. The Black Lodge Singers from White Swan, Washington, are one of the most respected North American powwow drum groups, specializing in traditional Northern Plains music. The 12-member group sings in their Blackfoot language while each member beats rhythm on a sacred buffalo drum. They also perform a special kids' powwow song featuring a character recognized by Gen X, Y, and Z at least. First, here's Black Lodge in full voice with Crow Hop on American Roots.

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1: T'as toujours ton skiff?
2: Oh, ouais. Moi, tout le mien aussi. Là, il y a un beau de ces vacances. Il y a des fables, des trucs brand new.
3: Oh.
2: Et tu vas les rats quand tu vois ça.
0: The Homas have sought federal recognition since the 1920s. Bruce Dutu is a Homa lawyer who heads the American Indian program at Dartmouth College.
4: There's this sort of this hit list of cultural identifiers asking people, what reservation are you from, assuming that all Indians are from reservations. Do you speak your language? Do you participate in ceremonies, et cetera, going down the list. And the more no's they hear to all of those questions, the more suspect they become of your Indian ancestry. And I guess to some extent, you know, they're justified in looking at someone like us and saying, where's the claim to Indianness? But yet they are sometimes unmindful of the fact that, you know, they've lost quite a bit as well. It's a catch-22 for the tribe, because in terms of being in a French-speaking community, we're not all the way integrated there, be out of choice, because the Homas don't identify as French people. As a result, they don't gain the kind of acceptance in the French community in Louisiana. On the other hand, that's been one of the stronghold arguments of the BIA to deny recognition to the tribe, because we have all these aspects of non-Indian culture that they're looking at and saying, you're not really Indian. So it's really the historical evolution of the tribe has been such that we're in this never-never land of being in between two cultures, French and Indian.
5: Pour la douce, son café, il connaît pas. Il met trop de sucre.
0: Homa households have a genteel, convivial quality in contrast to the rough work of hunting, fishing, trapping, and oil field jobs that sustain them. It is at home that Indian stories are told over a cup of dark roast French coffee.
6: J'aime le bon café.
0: Especially popular are accounts of people who change into animals and fishermen fighting bad weather with magic.
2: I would just come back from Mobile, Alabama, and I seen three water spots about half a mile away from me. So the deckhand came up, he said, Cap, he said, what are we going to do with them water spots right around us like this here? He said, well, I said, in the olden days, we used to take a knife and we'd cut them, you know, do it nine times.
3: They cross.
2: Yeah, they claim it makes it disappear. If it don't work, I say you better hit the deck.
6: it cut them. It worked.
0: Beyond all the French influence on Homa culture, the Homas also transformed the French culture that dominates the region. They showed Cajun settlers how to build dugout pirogues, how to weave palmetto for baskets, hats, and roofing, introduced them to folk medicine and even foodways. The filet and gumbo is from sassafras, long an Indian-used spice and thickener. Crafts such as the hunting blowgun made today by Ivy Bio are symbols of Indian cultural continuity.
7: My mama's daddy used to make blowguns, and he used to make them out of elderberry or cypress branch, which he used to split the cypress branch and then twirl some thread around this tubing, with this hollow tubing which he had hollowed out. And then he takes some tar and tar this thread. And then he used to go out by the fence and cut him a piece of wire so long to match the blowgun. And then he used to make a little ball on the end of this rod, this wire. And then he used to sharpen it. He actually killed animals with this.
0: Women's crafts tend to be domestic. Marie B. O'Dean's house in Dulac is surrounded by a garden of vegetables and medicinal plants. On clotheslines hang batches of drying Spanish moss and palmetto.
8: Ça, c'est appris avec ma mam. 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
9: I learned from my mom. She made hats, baskets, brooms, fans, mats. All from palmetto. It's handwork. You don't use a machine. There aren't many others still doing this. But if the Indians don't do it, who will? Some say they'll study it.

0: I say, come learn. But without trying, they won't learn.
1: Verse como moi, a sei e ti apprend. Mais ça sei pas, ça prend pas.
2: In physical appearance, Homas have a range of ancestral influences from Indian to blacks and Cajuns. Homa identity and its sometimes purposeful denial by Indians and non-Indians in times of racial conflict has been a basis for discrimination. Until the 1970s, there were three school systems in some places for blacks, whites, and Indians. The problems remain strong, especially in the small city of Homa.
3: They didn't want us in the barbershops. They used to call us, you know, like, you know, not black people, no, you know, because we was of the savage race. They didn't want to accept us as Indians. They don't even want to hear the name Homa Indians over here. But the people in this little town are kind of funny, especially the big shots. They all married the Indian people, most of them. They all married to my people. And most of the big shots over here in Homa, they all have Indian women's. My people, my friends, my kinfolks, you know. But they just want to accept others around them. Some of them are married to my cousins, and they won't even allow their mama and their daddy of their wife to go to their house because they're Indians, but he'll accept his daughter.
4: If you were known as an Indian, you were, like, put down. And I know that a lot of people kept away from the Indian word because at one time it was a bad word, just like Cajun was bad at one time. Now everybody's Cajun. And us, now, we really proud to be Indians now.
2: Roy Parfait founded a tribal pride movement based on preservation of crafts. For him, rural bayou life continues to offer special advantages for Homa people.
4: I just love it out here on the bayous. It's kind of like a sense of freedom, you know, you can walk up to the store, you know, or out in the woods, or you take your fishing line and just go up to the bridge here and throw your line and catch a redfish or a trout, you know. I really think that the bayou is unique, you know. But you talk to a lot of people, say, oh, you're from down Dulac, you know. But I think Dulac is unique. To me, it's like a little fishing village out of a book, maybe. We live off the land, off the land, off the water. I was raised on seafood, ducks, wildlife, you know, and I never got tired of it.
2: Homa tribal member Roy Parfait speaking about his life in Dulac, Louisiana, from archival audio of New Cultures for Ancient Peoples in the late 1980s. We also heard from carver and blowgun maker Ivy Bilio and his late aunt, the palmetto weaver and healer Maureen Biodine, as well as tribal leader Bruce Dutu, who is now professor of Native American and Indigenous Studies at Dartmouth College. Speaking with Bruce recently, he reminded me that the Homa tribe, now with over 17,000 enrolled members, is facing a crisis of land loss due to coastal erosion. They are the largest state-recognized tribe in Louisiana, but federal recognition has eluded them since at least the 1920s. The segment was part of Radio Smithsonian series Spirits of the Present, The Legacy from Native America, co-produced by Peggy Berryhill, known as the First Lady of Native Radio. Technical director was John Tyler. Our program is produced with colleagues at Tulane University's School of Liberal Arts. Our presenting stations, WWNO-FM, at the University of New Orleans. The program was produced by Olivia Broslowski with Lauren Callahan, Reggie Morris, Steve Martin, and Rachel Orter. 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Thanks. Until that time, I'm Nick Spitzer for American Roots from PRX, Public Radio Exchange.

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2: 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Last week, we introduced the 988 Suicide and Crisis Lifeline. This week, we're talking about how to check on someone who may be struggling. If you notice that someone seems different, withdrawn, overwhelmed, or simply not like themselves, find a private moment and ask how they're doing. 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You might say, "You haven't seemed like yourself lately. Is everything okay?" 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If you're concerned about suicide, ask clearly and directly. Are you thinking about suicide? If they say yes, take them seriously. Stay with them or make sure they are with a trusted adult and help them or call or text 988. Do not promise to keep thoughts of suicide a secret. Remember to check in with them again afterward. A simple message or conversation can remind someone that they are not alone and that you care. You can also contact APIA to learn more about suicide prevention and other resources available in our community. Remember, asking someone directly if they are thinking about suicide does not put the idea in their head. It gives them an opportunity to talk openly and receive help.
3: 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We invite you to join the celebration by exercising your freedom to read what you want and to make up your own mind about it. 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
4: It's Banned Books Week. My name is Robert MacArthur, and I'm reading an excerpt from the book The Color Purple. I think it pisses God off if you walk by the color purple in a field somewhere and don't notice it. People think pleasing God is all God really cares about. But any fool living in the world can see it always trying to please us back. I think us here to wonder myself. To wonder, to ask, and that in wondering about the big things and asking about the big things, you learn about the little ones. Almost by accident. But you never know nothing more about the big things than you start out with. The more I wonder, the more I love. Here's the thing, say Shug. The thing I believe. God is inside you and inside everybody else. You come into the world with God, but only them that search for it inside find it. And sometimes it just manifests itself even if you not looking, or don't know what you looking for. Trouble do it for most folks, I think. 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

electric word life, that means forever, and that's a mighty long time. But I'm here to tell you, there's something else. 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A world of never-ending happiness. You can always see the sun, day,